0: 91.3 WUKY.
1: We were four guys that I met Paul and said, do you want to join me band, you know? And then George joined, and then Ringo joined. We were just a band who made it very, very big, that's all.

0: Joel's Blues, the home of the good time. Great, great music. Or a fried egg sandwich.
1: I didn't know I was going to do this, really, till I did it. You know, I don't think too far ahead.

when I do go through that terrible insecurity if the world is collapsing and going crazy, it doesn't make sense anymore. Wouldn't it be easier if I was just along with these people, this few hundred or few thousand that all think the same way, and it makes life easier like that? People realize that it's not the end of the world. The apocalypse is not going to happen, no matter what some person might threaten us with. Those people have been waving those end of the world. I remember those, the end of the world is nigh cartoons when I was 12, you know. My whole generation, our whole generation, was brought up with the H-bomb. I remember Bertrand Russell and all the H-bomb, and the reason that we were rock and rollers apparently in the 50s was because the bomb might go off any minute. You know, I mean, I don't think that's going to happen. I really don't think it's going to happen. Yes, I'm

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0: You might remember this better than I do, actually. 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One, two, one, two, three, four.

0: Thank you, thank you. I nearly got all the words right, too.
1: John Lennon with the Plastic Ono Elephant's Memory Band, a live recording from 1972 at Madison Square Garden, revisiting one of the Beatles' classic numbers, Come Together. Our theme is John Lennon Rough and Heavy. We started off in 1963 with one of the earliest original Beatles songs, One After 909. We follow that up with I Just Don't Understand, a tune that Anne Margaret had recorded originally in 1961 and famous because it has one of the first fuzz-toned guitars. The Beatles version, captured in the summer of 1963 on the BBC's Pop Goes the Beatles program. We heard an outtake from 1969 during the Get Back sessions at Abbey Road from January of 1969, a song that Paul McCartney wrote when he was 14 years old, his first song. John Lennon singing, I Lost My Little Girl. Then came an acoustic demo from May of 1968, recorded at George Harrison's house in Esher, Surrey. John's terrific Your Blues. And right before Come Together from the 1975 rock and roll record, Phil Spector on the production. Phil held on to those recordings for a couple of years. It wasn't released until 1975. You Can't Catch Me. That gets us all caught up. On the other side, we're going to hear something from the deluxe edition of the Beatles' Abbey Road album, an outtake version of I Want You, She's So Heavy. Also, several great selections from Lennon's solo career and some more Beatles. Before we get there, here's a song from the Lost Weekend, that 18-month separation from Yoko Ono. During that time, he drank a lot of Brandy Alexander's and did this album, Walls and Bridges, released in 1974. This is one of the album cuts, What You Got. Stay right where you are. John Lennon, Rough and Heavy, continues on the other side.

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0: It's just like it's like a dump, really. It's like the moon, you know, just desert and sand and hills and mountains. But not very nice to look at, but the weather's okay, now and then.

I Want You, She's So Heavy. The song closes out side one of Abbey Road, but a different version. Captured live at the Trident Studios in 1969, a historic session. That song was one of the first to be recorded for the Abbey Road album, one of the last songs to get finished. It was also the last time that the four Beatles were together in the studio at the same time. That version's unique because they allow Billy Preston to continue with his manic solo at the end of the recording. It doesn't just end abruptly like it does on the record. I'm Joe Conkright. Thank you for stopping by. Our theme tonight on the Juke Joint is John Lennon, Rough and Heavy. We've got some more Beatles recordings in a moment and also some interesting solo recordings from John from his catalog. Our next selection comes to us from John's final album, Double Fantasy. This song was written while John was in Bermuda and he was getting lonesome for Yoko Ono, who was in New York at the time. He tried several times to get a hold of her. He couldn't do it, and he's upset. He wrote a song, and it was this song. This is a stripped-down version. It came out in 2010. I'm Losing You.

0: leftover curried potatoes on hot buttered toast. You got it tuned to Joe's Blues, the Radio Juke Joint. It is really good. Trust me.
1: My role in society, or any artist or poet's role, is to try and express what we all feel, not to tell people how to feel.

John Lennon from 1972 from his critically unclaimed album, Sometime in New York City. A song written about John Sinclair, who was an activist and jazz poet who had been sentenced to 10 years in prison for giving two marijuana joints to an undercover policewoman. John Sinclair was eventually released. In fact, he was out of jail by the time the album came out, so the protest really didn't work, but it ended up being a great song. We started off in 1980 with an unvarnished version of I'm Losing You. Then we heard the B-side of the single from Mind Games, which also appeared on the album Mind Games in 1972. The song Meat City. No Phil Spector on the production, which is good. He mentions China in there. John wanted to use rock and roll to liberate China. He had this idea that he would go over and meet Mao and play a rock and roll concert in China, and that would change everything. Then we had something from the Love record, a remix of John's 1968 track Revolution, which was the B-side of Hey Jude. And right before John Sinclair from 1971, the B-side of his single Imagine, which is a fitting kind of flip side to that song, It's So Hard. Also notable because of King Curtis's saxophone. The legendary soul man played the saxophone on the Coasters' 1958 classic Yakety Yak. Unfortunately, King Curtis was murdered right before the release of the album. It's one of his final recorded performances, in fact. John Lennon himself was murdered in December of 1980, and so 2020 marks the 40th anniversary of that occasion. Definitely a milestone, not an occasion to celebrate necessarily, but his 80th birthday certainly is, and I hope you've enjoyed our selections for John Lennon, Rough and Heavy. We're going to close with something from one of John's heaviest albums, the John Lennon Plastic Ono Band record of 1970. This track is very raw and stripped down and features Ringo Starr on drums and John's longtime pal Klaus Voormann on bass, who incidentally is also an artist and created the artwork for the cover of the Beatles' Revolver album. It's a good rough and heavy song to close with. I Found Out. I'm Joe Conkright. Thank you so much for stopping by. Come back next week and have a wonderful tomorrow.

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0: It's all right, you know, but it's not the be-all and end-all.
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3: Here's your LX18 Storm Tracker forecast. For tonight, the sky is fair, just a few clouds passing through. It is a remarkably warm October night. Overnight lows will be in the low 60s. Your day tomorrow, it's mostly sunny. It is a hot day for October. In fact, pushing the records with highs going into the mid-80s. Another very warm day on Wednesday, but thunderstorms become likely as we head toward the afternoon with highs in the mid-80s.
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6: 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And the subject of this special feature is goodbyes. Starting with Happy Trails. Here's Van Halen. Songs about goodbyes in this segment of special feature.

Cara Mia, Jay and the Americans, songs about goodbyes in this segment of special feature, including Lovesick Blues. Here's Hank Williams, songs about goodbyes on special feature. I got

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1: 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That's what's the matter with me.
0: 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You shouldn't have no blues.
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0: What's the matter? Did they lock up your bootlegger?
1: No, it's worse than that. I went home this morning and peeped through the window. That sweet thing of mine had done caught out. So now I got them lovesick blues.

Emmett Miller, Lovesick Blues, songs about goodbyes in this segment of special feature, including Never Can Say Goodbye, the Jackson 5. Songs about goodbyes on special feature.

Hello, goodbye, the Beatles. Songs about goodbyes in this segment of special feature. Here's one from Maroon 5. This Love. Songs about goodbyes on special feature.

0: Broken Bells, The High Road, as we finish up songs about goodbyes in this segment of Special Feature. Join us again for our next segment when we'll pick a topic and play all songs about that on Special Feature.
1: Here's your LX 18 Storm Tracker forecast. For tonight, the sky is fair, just a few clouds passing through. It is a remarkably warm October night. Overnight lows will be in the low 60s. Your day tomorrow, it's mostly sunny. It is a hot day for October. In fact, pushing the records with highs going into the mid-80s. Another very warm day on Wednesday, but thunderstorms become likely as we head toward the afternoon with highs in the mid-80s.
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0: You've heard that the freaks come out at night, and it's true. On Rockin' Roots After Dark.
1: You're missing all the fun. 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Some of them have been partying all night long. They sing songs, and then they come back and they sing some more.
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0: Here's your LX18 Storm Tracker forecast. For tonight, the sky is fair, just a few clouds passing through. It is a remarkably warm October night. Overnight lows will be in the low 60s. Your day tomorrow, it's mostly sunny. It is a hot day for October. In fact, pushing the records with highs going into the mid-80s. Another very warm day on Wednesday, but thunderstorms become likely as we head toward the afternoon with highs in the mid-80s.
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1: 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Contagious
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1: urination. 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

0: Here's your LX18 Storm Tracker forecast. Near record warmth this afternoon. It's a mostly sunny sky. High temperatures will top out in the mid-80s today. Record is 88. For tonight, sky is fair. It stays warm, mid-60s. Start with some sunshine tomorrow, but the clouds increase. Thunderstorms arriving in the afternoon. And back to the mid-80s. I'm Chief Meteorologist Bill Meck on WUKY.
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0: Here's your LX 18 Storm Tracker forecast. Near record warmth this afternoon. It's a mostly sunny sky. High temperatures will top out in the mid-80s today. Record is 88. For tonight, sky is fair. It stays warm, mid-60s. Start with some sunshine tomorrow, but the clouds increase. Thunderstorms arriving in the afternoon. And back to the mid-80s. I'm Chief Meteorologist Bill Meck on WKY.
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0: Here's your Lakes 18 Storm Tracker forecast. Near record warmth this afternoon. It's a mostly sunny sky. High temperatures will top out in the mid-80s today. Record is 88. For tonight, sky is fair. It stays warm, mid-60s. Start with some sunshine tomorrow, but the clouds increase. Thunderstorms arriving in the afternoon. And back to the mid-80s. I'm Chief Meteorologist Bill Mack on WUKY.
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0: Here's your LX18 Storm Tracker forecast. Near record warmth this afternoon. It's a mostly sunny sky. High temperatures will top out in the mid-80s today. Record is 88. For tonight, sky is fair. It stays warm, mid-60s. Start with some sunshine tomorrow, but the clouds increase. Thunderstorms arriving in the afternoon. And back to the mid-80s. I'm Chief Meteorologist Bill Meck on WKY.
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0: Here's your LX 18 storm tracker forecast. Near record warmth this afternoon. It's a mostly sunny sky. High temperatures will top out in the mid-80s today. Record is 88. For tonight, sky is fair. It stays warm, mid-60s. Start with some sunshine tomorrow, but the clouds increase. Thunderstorms arriving in the afternoon. And back to the mid-80s. I'm Chief Meteorologist Bill Meck on WKY.
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0: Here's your Lakes 18 storm tracker forecast. Near record warmth this afternoon. It's a mostly sunny sky. High temperatures will top out in the mid-80s today. Record is 88. For tonight, sky is fair. It stays warm, mid-60s. Start with some sunshine tomorrow, but the clouds increase. Thunderstorms arriving in the afternoon. And back to the mid-80s. I'm Chief Meteorologist Bill Meck on WKY.
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0: Good morning. President Trump's rallies for other candidates sound a lot like rallies for Trump. Other Republicans share the stage for a few minutes. How much do they get out of that? It's Morning Edition from NPR News. I'm Steve Inskeep in Washington.
1: And I'm A. Martinez in Texas, where many ranchers are upset about higher fuel prices, Trump letting in more cheap foreign beef, and mass deportations. Now, one way Democrats could win is if those ranchers stay home. Also, what it feels like to see migration slow to a crawl from a border town. And the UK now says Iran was almost certainly behind a plot involving an airbase used by the U.S. It's Tuesday, October 13th. On this day in 1903, the Boston Americans, now the Red Sox, won the first modern World Series. News is next.
2: Live from NPR News in Washington, I'm Dave Mattingly. Federal agents have searched the Washington, D.C. home of Democratic Congresswoman Ilhan Omar of Minnesota in an ongoing investigation into allegations related to immigration fraud. NPR's Barbara Sprunt says Omar has been a sharp critic and frequent target of President Trump.
3: The Department of Justice says agents with Homeland Security investigations were executing a judicially authorized search warrant, and that it's part of an ongoing federal criminal investigation. A spokesperson for the Congresswoman calls the search a, quote, outrageous abuse of power and an unprecedented escalation in the weaponization of federal law enforcement to target political enemies. The search took place ahead of next month's midterm elections, in which Omar is seeking re-election. Vice President Vance has previously alleged Omar committed immigration fraud, something she denies. Barbara Sprunt, NPR News, Washington.
2: Russia continues to attack energy facilities in Ukraine, despite President Trump's assertion that the two countries had agreed to an energy ceasefire. Ukraine's president, Volodymyr Zelensky, says he supports such a truce, but only if Moscow halts its attacks. NPR's Charles Maines is in Moscow.
4: Ukraine is for a deal if it includes an end to Russian attacks on energy, heating, and electrical facilities. But without that, you know, Trump is essentially asking Ukraine to give up one of the few real leverage points it has against a more powerful adversary. Meanwhile, Russia's long-held position is that anything less than a comprehensive peace deal, such as, for example, a ceasefire, is an opportunity for Ukraine to regroup and rearm. You know, Russia's interested in pressing its current leverage in missiles and drones to the maximum, particularly as we enter the winter months with Ukraine's air defenses depleted.
2: That's NPR's Charles Maines. Australia's government says it opposes the Pentagon's plan to live stream the December execution of a former U.S. Army major convicted of killing 13 people at Fort Hood, Texas. The 2009 attack also left more than 30 others injured. As Christina Kuklo reports from Melbourne, Australia's prime minister is urging social media companies not to share the footage.
5: Australia's Prime Minister Anthony Albanese says his government has sought advice on what it can do to block the live stream of the Fort Hood shooter's execution by firing squad. Speaking to the Australian Broadcasting Corporation, Albanese issued a warning to social media platforms.
6: I'm making it very clear to them right now that as far as I'm concerned, this has no place in our country.
5: Australia's online safety regulator says it doesn't have the power to stop the live stream, but would monitor if sites are complying with regulations requiring them to protect users from harmful material. This comes as parliamentarians across the Australian political divide call for the live stream to be banned, echoing the bipartisan backlash in the US. For NPR News, I'm Christina Kukala in Melbourne.
2: This is NPR News from Washington. Jury selection is scheduled to begin today in the federal trial of the man charged with killing 10 people at a grocery store in Buffalo, New York. That shooting occurred 4 years ago at the Tops Friendly Market. Peyton Gendron is facing more than 24 federal counts, mostly federal hate crimes charges. Prosecutors have described the 23-year-old as a white supremacist who targeted black people in the shooting. He's currently serving a life sentence after pleading guilty to state murder charges. Defense attorneys say they're hoping to prevent Gendron from facing the death penalty if he's convicted. Amusement park operator Six Flags says it's temporarily closing 9 of its roller coasters at a half dozen parks across the U.S. This follows the death of a person who fell from a coaster yesterday at Six Flags over Georgia near Atlanta. Melissa Fato with member station WABE has more.
7: Footage from multiple local media outlets shows park staff evacuating riders from the lift hill of Goliath. The 200-foot hyper coaster opened in 2006. Cobb County Police confirmed several others are injured, and the department is investigating the incident. The Six Flags chain has seen financial challenges and leadership changes since it merged with its once competitor, Cedar Fair, in 2024. This incident comes on the heels of Six Flags Magic Mountain in Southern California announcing it's retiring its famous Fourth Dimension coaster, X2, amid allegations it has caused several riders serious brain injuries. For NPR News, I'm Melissa Fato in Atlanta.
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0: 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I'm Steve Inskeep in Washington, D.C.
1: And I'm E. Martinez from Texas Public Radio in San Antonio. President Trump has picked up the pace of his campaign travel ahead of the midterm elections.
0: The president held a rally in Youngstown, Ohio last night and travels to Alaska today before doing still more events later in the week.
1: NPR White House correspondent Danielle Kurtzleben was in Youngstown last night. Danielle, so tell us how the president is trying to fire up his base.
17: Well, there's this one line he keeps saying in his speeches.
18: Just pretend that I'm on the ballot. Because in a way I am on the ballot, because they will try and destroy everything we've done.
17: Now, it does feel like he's on the ballot when he says this, in the sense that these events resemble very much his 2024 presidential campaign rallies. He gets up there and talks about his accomplishments. He calls out his super fans, the front row Joes. He insults Democrats he dislikes. But in addition, last night, I'll add, he was interrupted twice by protesters. It appears that one really got kind of roughed up before law enforcement removed them. Trump, for his part, made fun of the protesters' weight. So, yeah, it was an eventful rally, but also very much a Trump rally like many others.
1: Now, to be clear, the president is not on the ballot, but right. Do the candidates who are on the ballot get any attention at these events?
17: They do, some. Ohio GOP gubernatorial candidate Vivek Ramaswamy spoke for a few minutes, as did GOP Senator John Houston, who's in a tight race against former Democratic Senator Sherrod Brown. But still, it's striking. Trump is out campaigning for others, but these rallies are so much of Trump being Trump. The insults, the crassness, using a swear word or two. It all just emphasizes that the GOP is still his party, even while his approval continues to sink. So you got to wonder, for a candidate like Ramaswamy or Houston, what's the return here on appearing with Trump?
1: Yeah, and that's the thing, because a lot of these rallies are being held in states which Trump won by a lot. So what's the logic behind even doing these events?
17: You know, Trump

0: the rest of the GOP, where are they putting their resources?
1: Well, looking at ad money, that's a way to show what parties and PACs are thinking. Now, the most expensive races in that sense are no surprise. It's Senate races in Texas, Ohio, and Michigan. But lately, we've seen a GOP ad spending uptick in some other places like Iowa and Kansas, both of which have been pretty red in recent years. And that possibly signals new concerns about those red states. Plus, there's been a pullback in spending in the North Carolina Senate race, which the Cook Political Report now considers a likely Democratic win. Now, none of this tells you who's going to win, but it can give some hints as to what party operatives are thinking.
0: All right, that's NPR's Danielle Kurtzleben. Thanks a lot.
1: Yeah, you're welcome.
2: Minnesota Representative Ilhan Omar says the Trump administration has made her a political target.
0: Omar is a Democrat. On Monday morning, federal immigration agents searched her home in Washington, D.C.
2: NPR's Luke Garrett was there as federal agents took over a city block to execute their search warrant. And now he's in our studios. Welcome to 31.
3: Morning, Steve.
2: So what happened?
3: So early Monday, federal agents searched Congresswoman Omar's home in Northeast D.C. One of her neighbors, 79-year-old Sharon Jackson, said she woke up to loud knocking at 4:30 a.m.
4: I got awakened by boom, boom, boom.
3: Jackson says she walked out her front door. She said she saw vans and agents with gloves walking to and from Omar's home just across the street. And she said she was worried.
4: If you talk to Miss Omar, tell her that your neighbor with the other teddy dog says she's in my prayers.
3: By the time I got there around 10 a.m., federal agents had closed off the entire block. Neighbors, other journalists, myself, we were all watching.
2: Okay, so why were federal agents doing this?
3: The agents there that I talked to didn't comment, but the Department of Justice says agents with Homeland Security Investigations, quote, executed a judicially authorized search warrant. Now, HSI is an arm of U.S. Immigration and Customs Enforcement, often known as ICE. Mm-hmm. The DOJ says the search of Omar's home was part of what they call an ongoing federal criminal investigation.
2: Okay, I guess useful to know that they say it's a criminal investigation, but what's the alleged crime or suspected crime?
3: So, Steve, we haven't gotten the full picture just yet, but a current official, not authorized to speak publicly about this, told me this search of Omar's home is part of a multi-year probe that involved numerous whistleblower complaints. And a former official who also isn't authorized to speak publicly, but who had been briefed about this very investigation, says the home search deals with allegations of immigration fraud. Vice President J.D. Vance has previously alleged Omar committed immigration fraud, something she denies. And Steve, Omar, you know, is an American citizen. She came to the U.S. as a refugee from Somalia.
2: Okay, what is this United States citizen saying?
3: Right. Congresswoman, you know, Omar put out a statement and went on social media Monday afternoon. She called this search an attempt to target political enemies and weaponize federal law enforcement. She also wrote that Trump has targeted her for a decade with what she called smear campaigns. She also said she wouldn't be silenced by this.
2: Trump certainly has been vocal about Omar. What is he saying now?
3: Yes, he continued that trend. On Monday night, Trump called Omar totally crooked just before boarding Marine One at the White House. He said he had nothing to do with the actual investigation into Omar. That's up to the DOJ, Trump said. But Steve, we do know that senior DOJ leadership, including acting Deputy Attorney General Trent McCotter, you know, they all were consulted before this search. And sources, you know, familiar told our colleague Ryan Lucas that the DOJ approved this.
2: And we should note the Trump administration has been explicit that the Department of Justice should follow Trump's orders in all matters. I want to ask you about the timing of this. 22 days before the midterm election, and there is a rule at the Department of Justice that they should not make public moves in investigations that relate to officials or candidates within 60 days of the election. How do they explain this?
3: Yeah, so there is this rule, but it's not legally binding. It's not in the manual that the DOJ uses. It's, you know, been more of a norm. It's an unwritten understanding. It's all meant to protect elections from politicized use of law enforcement. But Steve, the DOJ just hasn't been consistent about this. Remember, in 2016, you know, James Comey brought up the emails for Hillary Clinton.
2: Yeah.
3: In 2024, Trump complained that special prosecutor, you know, Jack Smith, entered evidence regarding his 2020, you know, election claims and efforts. And now here we are in 2026 with the HSI investigating and searching Omar's home.
2: Okay. NPR's Luke Garrett, thanks for coming by.
3: You bet.
2: Leaders in Europe do not like President Trump's latest moves in the war in Ukraine.
0: Now, Trump demanded that Ukraine stop its attacks on Russian oil refineries. Trump also said that there was a ceasefire on attacks against energy infrastructure, which neither Ukraine nor Russia seem to know about.

0: president also lifted sanctions on Russian diesel fuel, even as Europeans impose new sanctions on the Russian military complex.
1: Terry Schultz is following all this from a European security conference in Warsaw, Poland. Welcome.
2: Thank you.
1: So what is it about the president's statements that concerns allies of Ukraine?
2: I think there's just really no faith in these moves by the White House, Steve. You know, President Zelensky spoke here remotely in Warsaw and said that even as this ceasefire was announced by President Trump, Ukrainian oil refineries were being bombed. So European officials and experts treated this basically as one more attempt by the White House to pressure Ukraine in favor of Russia. Now, one of the strongest reactions came from Trump's former Ukraine envoy, Keith Kellogg, who shared what he would advise Zelensky to do in quite colorful language.
3: I'd burn down every one of the goddamn refineries that Russia has today. Take them all out. And I said, you make them pay the price, you take it home. It's a military target. Take those targets out.
2: Now, Kellogg left his position in January and has been pretty outspoken about his support for Kyiv since.
1: Okay, so how are Europeans responding to this other development? The United States has very high diesel fuel prices, and the president suddenly announced an agreement of some sort for the U.S. to buy diesel fuel from Russia.
2: More of the same from the European perspective. But in the meantime, the European Union even intensified its efforts to stem the Kremlin's war effort. Now, it takes a long time to tee up sanctions, so this is not in reaction specifically to these latest U.S. moves. But the EU just imposed its largest ever package of sanctions against almost 1,600 individuals and companies related to Russia's military industry. And while it appears that no one knew in advance about Trump's diesel deal, analyst Maida Ruge from the European Council on Foreign Relations says it wasn't exactly a surprise.
4: Trump's personal desire for economic reset with Russia and announcing business deals has really been the only consistent element of Trump's Russia-Ukraine policies.
1: Let me come back to this security conference where you're at. What are NATO officials saying, the North Atlantic Alliance?
2: Well, there's a lot of concern in Europe about U.S. plans to withdraw troops and military assets. So U.S. Air Force General Alexis Grinkiewicz, he's NATO's Supreme Allied Commander Europe, used this conference to make sure there's no misunderstanding in Moscow that NATO's resolve is weakening. He unveiled what he called the theory of victory, describing how NATO would use its entire range of capabilities to respond to any attack.
5: Our alliance exists to preserve peace. But let there be no doubt, should war come, we will block, blunt any attack, and then if it does not cease, we will break the forces conducting aggression against us. We're rehearsed and we're ready.
2: And Grinkiewicz's speech comes as Europe is experiencing an increasing number of Russian threats, including sabotage, cyber attacks, disinformation, and that's in addition to the concerns about the U.S. commitment. So this speech was definitely meant to reassure allies that NATO's got things covered in all contingencies.
1: Terry Schultz is reporting from Warsaw. Thanks so much.
2: You're welcome.
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0: It's Morning Edition from NPR News. I'm Amy Martinez.
1: And I'm Steve Inskeep. British officials say they've learned more about what happened at a military base where American bombers took off for Iran. They say it's highly likely that Iran is directly connected. This is the incident about 2 weeks ago in which masked men were arrested in the middle of the night near the base. NPR's Lauren Freyer is covering this story from London. Hi there, Lauren.
12: Hi, Steve.
1: Okay, how are the British saying Iran was involved?
12: So almost immediately, the Trump administration said a foreign actor was involved. And after a few days, British officials started mentioning the possibility of Iranian links. U.S. officials mentioned the possible use of drones. But for the past 2 weeks, it's been rather vague until yesterday when British Prime Minister Andy Burnham announced this in Parliament.
13: I can confirm our assessment that it is highly likely to have been coordinated in Iran, almost certainly directed by Iran's Islamic Revolutionary Guard.
12: Last night, the British Foreign Secretary summoned the Iranian ambassador, and the British government imposed fresh sanctions on two Iranian nationals. One of them is a Revolutionary Guard official. The other is described as a facilitator of a criminal network.
1: Interesting that there is an Iranian ambassador, a reminder that the British, unlike the United States, have relations with Iran. So they summon the ambassador, they make their complaint. What does Iran have to say?
12: Denies all involvement. The ambassador in London last night actually said he'll cooperate with this investigation. But overnight, Iran's Ministry of Foreign Affairs issued a statement calling this an ugly conspiracy.
1: Okay, if it was Iran, some kind of terror attack here, why is it that the suspects would have been freed on bail?
12: Yeah, it feels like a contradiction, right? You know, but there's actually not much evidence, at least revealed publicly, of any crime here. These masked men were caught outside the airbase. They're not believed to have penetrated its perimeter. No explosives were found, no drones. The suspects are all British men in their 20s, except for one of them, a dual British-Iranian citizen. I asked Karen von Hippel, a former U.S. State Department official who's a fellow at a defense tank here in London, about this contradiction. You know, she said, we're familiar with Iranian proxies like Hezbollah in Lebanon or the Houthis in Yemen. But she said there's another type of proxy as well.
14: What they do is they hire petty criminals. Kid needs a bit of cash and doesn't always understand what they're doing. And so it's a really good way to keep forces distracted, make sure intelligence and police assets are just overextended, and it's a way to avoid attribution.
12: Yeah, she says one theory is this may have been a decoy operation, employing low-level criminals to distract authorities from something else that we don't know about. British counterterrorism officials say the suspects in this case might not have even known who they were working for. Hmm. And last night, Britain, the U.S., and 27 other countries also issued a joint statement condemning what they call lethal plotting by Iran through proxy actors.
1: Okay, well, where does that leave the safety of American military aircraft abroad?
12: That is exactly what British Foreign Secretary Ed Miliband talked to Secretary of State Rubio in a phone call about last night. You know, the U.S. has pulled its heavy bombers out of the U.K., but it still has fighter jets and aerial refueling tankers stationed here. The former diplomat von Hippel told me there's concern about the proliferation of cheap drones, about possible decoy operations, and also about Iranian psyops, psychological operations. Because in this case, you know, masked men without weapons were enough to get the U.S. to move bombers worth billions out of this country. And those bombers now have to fly longer missions from the U.S. to attack Iran, which may have been exactly what Iran's aim was here.
1: NPR's Lauren Freyer, thanks for the insights.
12: You're welcome.
0: If patients can't afford their medical bills, hospitals can offer financial aid. Millions of Americans still wind up in debt, though. Noam Levy with our partner KFF Health News worked with the podcast Trade-Offs to find out how Los Angeles County is trying to fix that.
15: Dr. Naaman Shah is at his desk at the County Public Health Department in downtown Los Angeles. He's checking how easy it is for a patient to get financial help at a local hospital.
16: So if I was having trouble affording a bill, I might not even know the words financial assistance, and I might just type in affordable bill.
15: Shah scrolls around.
16: There's an application, and you can request it in person or by mail, but there's not a web link.
15: Then, Eureka.
16: Actually, no, look, so if you scroll further down the page, it is actually here. There's financial assistance documents that maybe you can download and mail in.
15: But all in all, he's not terribly impressed.
16: It's doable, but there's a few hoops here, right? You need to have access to a printer. You need to then go send it in mail. And at every step of friction, we know that people drop off.
15: Shaw is a public health physician who specializes in preventing problems before they happen. One crisis he's focused on, medical debt. As many as 100 million people in the U.S. have some form of health care debt. Getting hospitals to give more people a break on bills they can't pay could help. Many hospitals aren't good at that.
17: Most people walk into the hospital and walk out without any knowledge of financial assistance.
15: Jared Walker heads Dollar Four, a nonprofit that helps people apply for aid. One fix could be something called a presumptive eligibility tool. It can use credit reports and potentially state tax data to automatically check if patients should get a discount on their bills. Here's Shaw.
16: It does not require the patient to apply, to download a form, print it, mail it, hope it gets to the right place, hope they didn't miss a document.
15: Starting next year, all hospitals will have to do this kind of automatic screening. Paul Young works at the Hospital Association of Southern California. He says many of his members want to connect more patients to aid because they realize they're chasing people who can't pay.
18: The billing process is cumbersome, one, and two, it's costly. And really, most of that is going to be uncollectible.
15: Young says the problem is screening tools can be expensive and clunky for hospitals. So working with the county, the association decided to buy a digital tool that all hospitals in LA County could use at a bulk discount.
18: Kind of do a Costco model for everyone.
15: The initiative got a grant from LA Care. It's a nonprofit that covers Medicaid enrollees. If it works, Shaw says it could spare county residents hundreds of millions of dollars in medical debt. In Los Angeles, I'm Noam Levy.
0: Noam Levy is with our partner KFF Health News. We wanted to tell you about something you can watch right now. It's a new special report from Michelle Martin. It's called Going There, A Matter of Life and Death. Michelle leads some really, really personal conversations about the rising suicide rate among Black Americans and also dispels the myths that can keep people from getting the help that they need. Watch the full conversation on NPR's YouTube page. 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
19: Fake it till you make it. 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
3: Live from NPR News in Washington, I'm Dave Mattingly. Democratic Congresswoman Ilhan Omar of Minnesota is describing the search of her Washington, D.C. home by federal agents as an act of intimidation. The four-term member of the House says she won't be silenced. Agents with the Department of Homeland Security's Investigations Division say the search was part of an ongoing criminal probe. Omar has previously denied accusations made by Republicans who've accused her of immigration fraud. President Trump was in Ohio last night campaigning for Republican candidates ahead of the November midterm elections. Speaking in Youngstown, the president repeated his pledge that the war with Iran will soon end, and with that, the high costs of gasoline and diesel fuel in the U.S.
21: It's going to end very soon, and as soon as it ends, your gasoline comes down. But remember, your prices, your gas prices, are lower than when Biden was president, and he didn't do anything about Iran, the Islamic Republic of Iran.
3: In June of 2022, when President Biden was in the White House, AAA says the price of regular gasoline in the U.S. hit an all-time high of more than $5 a gallon. AAA says the cost of diesel hit an all-time high last month at nearly $6.53 a gallon, largely because of the war with Iran. The president is scheduled to travel to Alaska today to campaign for Republicans. This is NPR News. New York City's mayor, Soran Mamdani, says he's ordering a comprehensive review of the city police department's use of force practices. NPR's Michelle Aslam reports on the first such review in a decade.
22: The review of the NYPD's use of force practices comes after complaints that an officer involved in a fatal shooting in 2024 was able to retire before he faced disciplinary proceedings. In a statement, the mayor said the review is about making sure New Yorkers and their families can trust their city will treat them with, quote, care and dignity. The Mamdani administration also announced it will increase funding for the Office of the Inspector General in order to strengthen independent oversight. The union representing many of NYPD's officers released a statement pushing back on the mayor's efforts and said they, quote, won't make New Yorkers any safer. Michelle Aslam, NPR News.
3: Crews are making progress to restore power to homes and businesses in the Florida Panhandle and in Alabama in the aftermath of Hurricane Isaias. About 64,000 outages are reported this morning in Florida. Several thousand are still without power in Alabama. The Milwaukee Brewers now lead the Los Angeles Dodgers 2-0 in Major League Baseball's National League Championship Series. The Brewers beat the Dodgers yesterday 7-4 to win Game 2 of the series. It now shifts to Los Angeles for Game 3 tomorrow night. The Dodgers won the last two World Series. I'm Dave Mattingly in Washington.
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24: And I'm Amy Martinez at Texas Public Radio in San Antonio. Each Tuesday this month, Morning Edition is reporting from pivotal states that will decide the balance of power after November's midterms. Texas is one of them. In this usually deep red state, the races for a U.S. Senate seat and the governor's office are surprisingly close. David Martin Davies of Texas Public Radio is with us. David, let's start off with the Senate race.
2: Well, the race is between Republican Ken Paxton and Democrat James Tallarico, and it's become unusually competitive, with Tallarico leading in most of the polls. But just because you put something in the pot, don't make it gumbo, meaning we don't know what to make of the polling because Texas has been such a reliable red state. Paxton has been the state's attorney general for nearly 12 years, and he's had multiple corruption scandals. Tallarico is an Austin state representative, and he's trying to cobble a coalition that extends beyond the Democratic base. Paxton is a conservative, tough on immigration enforcement, and opposed to abortion. Tallarico was talking about affordability and battling political corruption. When I spoke with Republican voters at last week's San Antonio Trump rally, they were very concerned about transgender kids. Paxton is reminding voters of some of Tallarico's previous statements about transgender rights and religion. Tallarico admits that they were cringy.
24: All right, now in the governor's race, Greg Abbott is vying for a fourth term. He's being challenged by State Representative Gina Hinojosa. How's that race shaping up?
2: Hinojosa is making the case that Republicans have been in one-party rule in Texas for the last 30 years. Abbott's been governor for 12. And so there's no one to blame for Texas' problems other than Abbott. That includes problems in public education, high property taxes, a lopsided economy, and a lack of water. Voters from both parties are upset about data centers and flock cameras, which Abbott has supported.
24: David, what explains why these races are so close?
2: Well, there's been a lot of talk about Latino voters swinging back to Democrats, and that's happening. But rural voters are also up in arms, and not just in Texas. It's been those reliable red rural voters that have kept Republicans in power for the past 30 years here. For farmers and ranchers, higher diesel prices mean higher cost. Beef producers feel betrayed because Trump is importing cheap beef. Mass deportations has taken away their cheap labor. Democrats don't have to win these rural counties, but if enough of these ticked-off ranchers stay home or vote for the Libertarian candidates, that could crack the rural red wall. This is a possible path for a historic Democratic victory. It's not a forecast. It's still a long time before Election Day, and anything can happen.
24: That's Texas Public Radio's David Martin Davies. Thanks a lot.
2: Thanks, A.
24: One important voting issue where the governor of Texas has huge influence is the southern border. Border Patrol encounters with people crossing from Mexico have fallen to the lowest level in more than 50 years during the Trump administration. Greg Abbott's Operation Lone Star has bused over 100,000 migrants to cities such as New York and Chicago. We went to the border city of Laredo to meet someone who's seen the ebb and flow of migration up close.
4: Hi, nice to meet you.
5: A. Martinez?
4: Yes, A. Martinez.
24: Mike Smith is a Methodist pastor and director of the Holding Institute.
5: Holding Institute has been around since 1880. It was founded as a seminary and specifically a school to accept children of color, meaning Hispanics and Latinos. And over the years, we've evolved. We're a community center that also has a shelter, right? So in our shelter any given day, you'll see a mix of local residents, migrants, and others who are just looking for a place to stay the night.
24: We're talking in the car as Smith guides us towards the border. As the sun sets, we arrive at a park on the banks of the Rio Grande. Six Border Patrol pickups line the water's edge. Their high beams and spotlights scan the river and the thick brush on the Mexican side.
5: That is cartel-controlled area. The later you wait at night, this is not a particularly safe place. You'll hear and you'll see gunfire and exchanges between the Mexican military and the cartels.
24: I wanted to ask you, since you have been here 14 years, during the Biden administration, we always hear about how much looser his border policies were.
5: Yeah.
24: Was there like a deluge of people coming through Laredo?
5: Well, I can tell you during the Biden administration, multiple years we had well over 100,000 people arrivals to our center.
24: To your center, 100,000.
5: Oh yeah, easy, per year. And whereas today we're getting maybe 250 to 300 a month. So it's a big difference, right? But all of those 100,000, they all came through a port of entry, or they all surrendered to Border Patrol. They had paperwork and they did what was considered quote unquote the right thing.
24: Do you think the way the Trump administration has handled border protection and immigration has caused people to
6: be turned off by the way they have gone about things.
7: Yes, especially here amongst border communities that were not anticipating this level. Originally, the sell was you're going to get rid of the criminals. And that obviously is not the case, right? I haven't seen criminals arriving at my door. I've seen families and I've seen workers. I've seen people that were, I was walking my kid to school and I got arrested kind of thing. I don't know what's going to happen in the midterms, but I hope there's some kind of change to make this more palatable.
6: Do you worry that a place like yours maybe won't be seen as necessary anymore, especially if the flow becomes even less than a trickle?
7: Before the current administration, there was financial support for shelters along the border that were receiving immigrants. When the new administration came in, we got letters from Department of Homeland Security and DOJ advising us that we were under investigation, that the work we were doing was illegal, and we decided that we were going to do it anyway. Why? Two reasons. One, I think it's the right thing to do. Two, I personally have nothing to lose. I'm a stage 5 renal failure. So, I personally have nothing to lose.
6: Looking ahead at the election.
7: Yeah.
6: If there is a dramatic shift in leadership in Texas, how do you think things would change for you, for your organization, and for a town like Laredo on the border?
7: I think it's going to be difficult to reverse a lot of the damage that has been done, but it is possible and you have to take a step somewhere. My belief is that if you get in a change of leadership, people will be able to breathe a bit easier.
24: That's why Pastor Mike Smith, who considers himself to be a conservative Republican, says he'll be voting for the Democratic candidates for Senate and governor here in Texas this November. We asked the Department of Homeland Security about Smith's claims they were investigating the Holding Institute. We did not hear back by deadline.

0: This is NPR News.
1: I'm Dr. Anthony Lizowitz, and this is Climate Connections. Hawaii imports almost 90% of its food, so if a climate disaster or fuel shortage disrupts shipping, the islands are vulnerable to food shortages. But it was not always this way. In the past, Hawaiians grew and harvested a wide range of foods, including fish from specially designed coastal ponds.
2: Fish ponds in Hawaii are very unique because they really optimize the environments where they were built.
1: Brenda Lima of the nonprofit Kua'aina Ulu Awamo says some fish ponds were created by building a rock wall to enclose a small bay or other area. Tiny fish would flow into the ponds through wooden grates, then feed on algae and grow too big to swim back out. So the ponds long served as naturally restocked fisheries. But after centuries of colonialism and development, most of the ponds have been neglected and damaged. So grassroots groups across Hawaii are working to restore them by clearing invasive species, removing sediment, and rebuilding collapsed walls. She says the efforts help revitalize cultural practices and help build a more resilient food system.
2: People really look to them as a way to establish food security again for our islands,
1: which is especially important as the climate changes. Climate Connections is produced by the Yale Center for Environmental Communication. To learn more about climate change, visit climateconnections.org.
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6: Kroger has established the Kroger Community Rewards Program for charitable contributions. 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
8: 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I'm Martinez.
9: And I'm Steve Inskeep. It's migration season for monarch butterflies, and scientists have a new way to follow their journey south. They're rigging them with tiny backpacks and solar-powered trackers. Really? Vermont Public's Abigail Giles reports.
10: That's the sound of a monarch butterfly rustling its legs. Biologist Desiree Narango is weighing the butterfly. She's holding it very gently by the abdomen in her lab in White River Junction, Vermont.
11: To hold a butterfly, this part right here, this part of the vein, is the strongest part, so you can hold that safely. And this one is, a big one.
10: Next, Narango attaches a tiny transmitter to the butterfly's abdomen using non-toxic eyelash glue. Then she releases the butterfly, named Brad, outside to start his migration south for the winter.
12: There he goes. He's flying great. And he's ready to go.
10: Narango is a biologist with the Vermont Center for Eco Studies, a local conservation nonprofit. She's one of dozens of researchers all over North America who are tracking these tiny insects as part of a big research collaborative called Project Monarch. The tiny transmitter she put on that butterfly uses Bluetooth to ping off of cell phones and create a map of his travels, giving scientists a new window into the mysterious lives of these intrepid insects.
11: We're in real time watching these individuals go through these hazardous landscapes. And so we're all texting each other like, oh my gosh, Anne is in New York City. And so it really sort of like blows your mind, like how much these individuals need to go through in order to make it all the way to Mexico.
10: Monarch butterfly populations are shrinking. They're a candidate for listing on the Federal Endangered Species List. Pesticides, climate change, and habitat destruction are partly to blame. But scientists increasingly wonder if we humans are missing some key threat they encounter on their long journeys. Scientists already knew that a lot of eastern monarchs spend their winters in the mountains of central Mexico. But until these solar transmitters came along, researchers didn't really know where they stopped along the way, or what they might be running into. Greg Mitchell is an Ontario-based scientist with Environment and Climate Change Canada. He's using the data to study whether changing weather patterns could be stranding butterflies.
0: They seem to be really choosy and picky about under what wind conditions they're flying.
10: Scientists first tagged monarchs with the solar trackers last fall. They're already uncovering some surprises, like that many eastern monarchs actually migrate to northern Florida and to islands in the Caribbean. The monarchs also seem to be hanging out in old industrial parks and urban areas.
0: It speaks to our ability as community members to support the monarch no matter where we are.
10: Scientists have wanted to track insects for years, but until now, most trackers relied on batteries that are just too heavy for a bug to carry. These new trackers use tiny scraps of solar panels instead. No battery needed. David LaPuma is with the New Jersey tech firm that invented the backpacks. He says they're already testing them on other insects and also on hummingbirds.
13: We put these things on stick bugs and praying mantises and all sorts of stuff just to see kind of how they would behave and how the tags would behave on them.
10: You too can see into that world by following monarchs and their progress on your phone using the Project Monarch app. Oh, and an update from Desiree Narango. Anne did make it through New York City and all the way to Chattanooga, Tennessee. For NPR News, I'm Abigail Childs in White River Junction, Vermont. You give me butterflies.
9: Is there room for a snack in that backpack? This is NPR News.
5: Shalom Secunda was a songwriter, not a fisherman, but he could tell you all about the one that got away. You're on the Soundbeat.

0: When Secunda sold a catchy Yiddish tune to a publisher in 1932, he did so for $30, or about $500 today. But when a relatively unknown trio of sisters released the song 6 years later, it went on to sell millions. Here are the Andrews sisters in 1938 with Bay Mare Bise du Chêne. As you can hear, the only Yiddish that remained in the song was the title, though it was also printed as the German Bei mir bist du schön. But anyway you say it, it translates as, "To me, you are beautiful." It put the Andrews sisters on the map and was the first gold record by a female vocal group. And as for poor Shalom Secunda, not all stories have happy endings, but this one does. We've got it at soundbeat.org. Soundbeat is produced at the Belfer Audio Archive, Syracuse University Library. I'm Brett Barry.
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5: That's why when Republicans in Texas decided to redraw congressional districts to boost their midterm chances, they added Latinos to three of them. They're all in South Texas, so we came here to ask how Latinos could shape the results. And what better place to start than at a high school football game under the lights? It's 85 degrees at kickoff inside San Antonio's Alamo Stadium, and it's a disastrous start for the Burbank Bears.
6: Okay, touchdown. Rock for six.
5: The Sam Houston Hurricanes return the opening kickoff all the way to the house for a touchdown. Burbank's student body is nearly 98% Hispanic. On their side of the stadium, we meet Joe Hernandez.
7: My daughter's on the dance team. She's the second one over on this row. She's a senior.
5: Here's his theory on Republican success with Latinos.
7: I just think there's some sort of blind machismo about what Trump was talking about. And Republicans, as any strategic person would, took that opportunity to try and redraw districts to gain more of the Latino vote for themselves, because they maybe saw the tide turning amongst Latinos. It's not like automatically you're Democrat if you're Latino anymore.
5: Like many of the people we talked to, Hernandez is feeling the pinch of rising prices. He's talking to us while holding his 18-month-old son in his lap.
7: Yeah, I'm going to be a father for a while, so these issues do matter to me because it's going to affect them, even if they don't see it right now. You know, it's funny because my daughter jokingly always says, in this economy, yeah, you can't get Starbucks every morning, darling, I'm sorry.
5: Hernandez says that while he won't vote blue across the board, he is voting for Democrats in the two big statewide races for governor and a U.S. Senate seat.
8: Hey, girl, do your thing, do your thing, switch. Hey, girl, do your thing.
5: Farther down the stands, we meet Thelma Ariza and Antonio Lopez. Both Burbank graduates, they first met in college nearly 50 years ago. They've been friends ever since. Ariza is a retired teacher. The state of the economy has forced her to give up a cherished family tradition.
9: I didn't go to the coast this year, not only because of the gas. I had to get a hotel or a condo or something with the family, and it was a lot pricier than it was this past year, so I didn't end up going to the coast.
5: Was that difficult for you not to be able to do that?
9: Yeah, it was, because I always enjoy taking it with my boys, and I had two boys, and I always enjoy going, but it was just not possible.
5: Lopez just retired after almost 40 years at the IRS. He says things are tight now that he's on a fixed income, and he thinks he knows why.
10: Our president, I mean, tariffs, price of oil, gasoline, the war.
5: I mean, how do you think next year will be? I mean, do you see a light at the end of the tunnel?
10: I hope so, because it needs to get better. I mean, it's impacting way too many people in the lower socioeconomic.
5: Lopez tells us that he and Ariza rarely argue, only about football sometimes, but never politics. And on the big statewide races this year, they're in agreement.
10: I'm going to vote for Tallarico, and for governor, I'm voting for Hinojosa.
5: That's James Tallarico, the Democratic nominee for Senate, taking on Texas Attorney General Ken Paxton, and Gina Hinojosa, the Democrat running for governor. Earlier that day, we caught up with Hinojosa at a campaign stop in downtown San Antonio. We sat down at a local taqueria afterwards.
11: The people of Texas, we know our worth. We know we deserve better than Greg Abbott.
5: Abbott is the incumbent Republican seeking a fourth term as governor. We asked him for an interview too, but his campaign did not get back to us. Hinojosa has her own views of what's happening with Latinos here.
11: The Latino vote, I think, is the swingiest vote. Their allegiance really is to their pocketbook, making sure that they can provide for their families. And so Latinos are looking for a leader who will deliver for them. Nobody has the luxury of fighting culture wars in 2026.
12: I know you declare the culture wars are over, I heard.
11: Well, nobody can win the culture wars. They are unwinnable wars because the culture wars are dependent on our individual life experiences.
12: I think there's been a watch on Texas for a long time to see if this reliably red state will go purple or go blue. Is Texas not as red as it used to be?
11: I do think we're entering into a post-partisan reality. And that creates opportunity for me to win. And I think it's because things have gotten so bad, it is so broken, that people want a new way forward.
5: Jason Villalba agrees. He's a former Republican state representative who's now president of the Texas Hispanic Policy Foundation. Villalba thinks that with the bad economy and the Trump administration's aggressive immigration enforcement, relying on Latinos could backfire on the GOP.
13: Every Latino in Texas has a story about a grandmother, a friend of a friend, somebody that works with them who's been deported and had no prior criminal record. And these stories are beginning to really circulate among the community in a way that's visceral. And so there's been a strong pushback against this president.
5: And Villalba says that force could be enough to push some Texas Republicans out of office.
13: Latinos have historically been called the sleeping giant because they have such large numbers but have not come out to vote. Well, those days are changing. They're very, very eager to get to the polls.
5: Back at the game, Burbank got blown out 58-0. Republicans will have to wait until November 3rd to see if their play with Latino voters can help them avoid a similar result.
14: Ow, 58-0, A. Martinez.
15: Yeah,
14: oh,
15: it was bad.
14: My goodness.
15: It was bad.
14: I was interested, though, listening to the Texas gubernatorial candidate who referred to the Latinos' allegiance to their pocketbook. Did you feel like you were among people who were just on edge?
5: Oh, yeah, on edge because maybe they don't think the government is always working for them, but they didn't want the government to be constantly having them worry about where their money is going and then not having enough for themselves.
14: Okay, thanks for that reporting. We'll listen for more.
5: This is Morning Edition from NPR News. I'm E. Martinez.
14: And I'm Steve Inske.
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14: Good morning. Federal agents got a warrant to search the house of a sitting member of Congress weeks before an election. What do they hope to find in the home of Representative Ilhan Omar? It's Morning Edition from NPR News. I'm Steve Inskeep in Washington.
5: And I'm Amy Martinez in San Antonio, Texas. Texans love their beef, and it's pricey. We meet the head of the Texas Farm Bureau as we report from states that could decide this fall's elections. Also, President Trump dismayed U.S. allies by lifting sanctions on Russian diesel. Europeans are imposing new sanctions at the same time. It's Tuesday, October 13th. On this day in 1792, President George Washington laid the cornerstone of the White House, which stands to this day with a few renovations. News is next.
15: Live from NPR News in Washington, I'm Korva Coleman. President Trump is going to campaign in Alaska today. Last night, he was trying to encourage Ohio Republicans to support GOP gubernatorial candidate Vivek Ramaswamy and incumbent Republican Senator John Husted. NPR's Danielle Kurtzleben says Trump has been stumping in mostly red states for candidates who are in close races.
19: It's striking. Trump is out campaigning for others, but these rallies are so much of Trump being Trump. The insults, the crassness, using a swear word or two. It all just emphasizes that the GOP is still his party, even while his approval continues to sink. So you got to wonder, for a candidate like Ramaswamy or Husted, what's the return here on appearing with Trump?
15: NPR's Danielle Kurtzleben reporting. New White House Press Secretary Katie Zachariah is expected to hold her first briefing today. Zachariah is an attorney and a conservative commentator. NPR's Brian Mann reports she has drawn scrutiny for amplifying conspiracy theories.
20: Katie Zachariah has worked and served on the advisory boards for conservative and anti-abortion organizations. She also appears often as a guest on right-leaning outlets, including Fox and News Nation. After appointing her, Trump praised Zachariah's loyalty to himself, describing her as a devoted fan. Writing on social media, Zachariah said working for Trump would be the honor of a lifetime. During an appearance in August on the network Real America's Voice, Zachariah described abortion as the championing of death. Brian Mann, NPR News.
15: Minnesota Democratic Congresswoman Ilhan Omar says the Trump administration is politically targeting her. Omar's home in Washington, D.C. was searched yesterday by federal agents. The Justice Department says the search is part of an ongoing federal investigation. Omar and President Trump have often verbally sparred. India's opposition parties marched to the country's Supreme Court yesterday. They're calling for the resignation of India's election commissioner. Opposition leaders accuse the election chief of purging India's voter lists. NPR's Omkar Kandekar reports.
21: Demonstrations against India's election chief have led to a sweeping crackdown across the country, with the police detaining hundreds and locking down parts of the capital over the weekend. But on Monday, thousands converged in New Delhi from across the country to demand their voting rights. The march ended as opposition leader Rahul Gandhi filed a petition in the Supreme Court to stop and audit an ongoing exercise that deleted more than 130 million names of India's voter lists. The ruling BJP party rejects allegations against Modi and Election Commissioner Gyanesh Kumar. Neither of them commented on the protests. Omkar Khandekar, NPR News, New Delhi.
15: This is NPR.
22: This is 91.3 WUKY, NPR, Lexington. I'm Samantha Lederman, in for Karen Saar. A Lexington task force on homelessness has unveiled a series of priority and long-term recommendations for handling the issue. Josh James has more on the proposed solutions.
23: An EHI consultant's shelter study found that the number of people experiencing homelessness in Lexington has increased by 34% since 2020, a statistic Mayor Linda Gorton said mirrors similar post-pandemic numbers across the state and the country. Despite some progress, Mayor Linda Gorton pointed to a major hurdle.
24: Our efforts are constrained by a shortage of permanent, accessible, year-round emergency shelter capacity. We need a permanent, cost-effective approach.
23: Among the top priority measures identified by the task force, maintaining the 1306 Versailles Road campus for temporary seasonal shelter while transitioning it into a permanent housing campus for families with children, adults 55 and over, and people with disabilities, creating a coordinated intake and triage system, including a mobile unit, and strengthening strategies that prevent people from needing emergency shelter if other safe alternatives can be found. But Task Force Chair Diane Fleet said that's only half the work.
0: I liken it to an emergency room. When a person is having a medical emergency, we treat a person and we stabilize them. But the healing journey does not stop there. Once stabilized, or in this case sheltered, how can we assist that person heal and get back on their feet? And of equal importance, are there steps we can take so the person never needs shelter services?
23: Thinking more long-term, the panel is recommending local investments in existing shelters and reconnecting people experiencing homelessness who come from outside Lexington with their home communities, among other recommendations. The City Council will get its first look at the recommendations on Tuesday. For WUKY News, I'm Josh James.
1: The U.S. Department of Health and Human Services has announced a new federal funding for maternal and child health care in Kentucky. More coming up at the bottom of the hour. This is WUKY News, NPR, Lexington.
2: 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It is 6:06. I'm Clay Wallace. Today, sunny with a high near 87, windy with gusts as high as 21 miles per hour. Tonight, mostly clear with a low around 66, and tomorrow, a 30% chance of showers and thunderstorms, mainly after 4 p.m. Partly sunny with a high near 84. It's 64 and fair. Federal agents searched the Washington, D.C. home of Representative Ilhan Omar Monday morning. Omar criticized the search, calling it a weaponization of federal law enforcement. More next on WUKY's Morning Edition.
3: 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Inspired by a true David versus Goliath story about truth at all costs. In theaters Thursday.
4: It's Morning Edition from NPR News. I'm E. Martinez.
14: And I'm Steve Inskeep. Minnesota Representative Ilhan Omar says the Trump administration has made her a political target.
4: Omar is a Democrat. On Monday morning, federal immigration agents searched her home in Washington, D.C.
14: NPR's Luke Garrett was there as federal agents took over a city block to execute their search warrant. And now he's in our studios. Welcome to 31.
25: Morning, Steve.
14: So what happened?
25: So early Monday, federal agents searched Congresswoman Omar's home in Northeast D.C. One of her neighbors, 79-year-old Sharon Jackson, said she woke up to loud knocking at 4:30 a.m.
26: I got awakened by boom, boom, boom.
25: Jackson says she walked out her front door. She said she saw vans and agents with gloves walking to and from Omar's home just across the street. And she said she was worried.
26: If you talk to Miss Omar, tell her that your neighbor with the other teddy dog says she's in my prayers.
25: By the time I got there around 10 a.m., federal agents had closed off the entire block. Neighbors, other journalists, myself, we were all watching.
14: Okay, so why were federal agents doing this?
25: The agents there that I talked to didn't comment, but the Department of Justice says agents with Homeland Security Investigations, quote, executed a judicially authorized search warrant. Now, HSI is an arm of U.S. Immigration and Customs Enforcement, often known as ICE. Mm-hmm. The DOJ says the search of Omar's home was part of what they call an ongoing federal criminal investigation.
14: Okay, I guess useful to know that they say it's a criminal investigation, but what's the alleged crime or suspected crime?
25: So, Steve, we just haven't gotten the full picture yet, but a current official, not authorized to speak publicly about this, told me this search of Omar's home is part of a multi-year probe that involved numerous whistleblower complaints. And a former official, who also wasn't authorized to speak publicly, but who had been briefed about this very investigation, says the home search deals with allegations of immigration fraud. Now, Vice President J.D. Vance has previously alleged Omar committed immigration fraud. It's something she denies. And you know, Steve, Omar is an American citizen. She came to the U.S. as a refugee from Somalia.
14: Okay, what is this United States citizen saying?
25: Right. Congresswoman Omar put out a statement and went on social media Monday afternoon. She called the search an attempt to target political enemies and weaponize federal law enforcement. She also wrote that Trump has targeted her for a decade with what she called smear campaigns. She also said she wouldn't be silenced by this.
14: Trump certainly has been vocal about Omar. What is he saying now?
25: Yes, he continued that trend. On Monday night, Trump called Omar totally crooked just before boarding Marine One at the White House. He said he had nothing to do with the actual investigation into Omar. That's up to the DOJ, Trump said. But Steve, we do know that senior DOJ leadership, including acting Deputy Attorney General Trent McCarthy,

0: debate has really been inconsistent about this over the past few election cycles.
1: Okay. NPR's Luke Garrett, thanks for coming by.
0: You bet.
2: Elliot Williams is on the line. He was a deputy assistant attorney general during the Obama administration and has assisted in legislative affairs across three branches of government. He's also a CNN senior legal analyst. Elliot, so we just heard Luke Garrett talk about that 60-day rule. What are the precedents for executing a search like this?
3: Now, again, to be clear, and Luke had mentioned this, the Justice Department is allowed to execute a search warrant whenever they want. There's just a longstanding practice going back to administrations, Democratic and Republican ones, that in the run-up to election, the Justice Department will hold off on major investigative actions. We're talking about search warrants, arrests of high-profile politicians or whatever else, just to avoid the appearance of putting the thumb on the scale in an upcoming election. And you know, we've seen here that this administration is just willing to flout that.
2: Yeah, and also push norms, right? I mean, because that's one of the things that seems like the Trump administration, both terms, has done. Then why even have that rule if you know law enforcement has a signed warrant? Why wait?
3: Well, because there's nothing precluding it. It is still, in many respects, I think, I haven't seen it, but a legally valid search warrant. Okay. It's more that just because you can do something doesn't mean you ought to. And the rules around the Justice Department exist even to ensure that at least it appears that the work they are doing is above board. Much of Justice Department guidelines really rely on the trust and good faith, number one, of the people carrying them out, but also of the public to actually believe that they are working effectively on behalf of the American people. And if we repeatedly are in scenarios in which our investigative and prosecutorial apparatus appears to be trying to influence elections, the entire public loses faith in the process. And so, and again, this has nothing to do with who's a Democrat or who's a Republican or who's being investigated. And so, sure, it may not be legally binding. However, it's very, very important for the integrity of the Justice Department that they not be seen as sticking their nose in elections.
2: Well, so how do we know? Because you mentioned, you know, a lot of this, you know, it hinges on the trust of the people carrying this out. And Representative Omar says all this is political. How do you know? How do you figure out if an investigation is legitimate or maybe driven by politics, unless it's maybe obvious to the eye?
3: Sure. Well, courts can assess the legitimacy of an election. Now, any indictment or charge or anything like that, a major step, has to be vetted by a judge and seen to be appropriate. Now, that person who is investigated can go into court and say, Your Honor, look at the long list of statements that the President of the United States, the Vice President of the United States, and a host of elected officials have said about me in the run-up to my being charged. And that can often lead to charges being thrown away. And so there are absolutely ways to demonstrate to a court that charges are not above board. And look, we've seen it over the last several months. Letitia James and Lisa Cook and James Comey, other people have gone to court saying, noting the statements of the president or vice president or others in making the case that their charges were tinged by political bias. So you can expect that Ilhan Omar will do that here because the president's done her work for her with his long list of statements, almost suggesting that he was going to target her for prosecution.
2: Elliot, if I can get you to put on your deputy assistant attorney general hat for a second, what kinds of evidence would DHS be looking for?
3: It's hard to know because, you know, we don't quite know exactly what's being investigated. Now, if it's immigration fraud, that means I guess they're looking for misstatements or misrepresentations in the immigration process when she, the congresswoman, or someone else was seeking immigration benefits. That's just merely in broad terms what immigration fraud is. I don't know what they're investigating. They're probably looking for documents and just trying to marry them with statements that they have in public. But again, it's just the Justice Department has not done themselves any favors over these last years in making us want to believe that the investigations they're carrying out are actually proper and above board. So sure, that's what they would be investigating in a proper world, but I just don't know if we're there.
2: Elliot, about 30 seconds left here. I mean, if this had happened the day after Election Day, what kind of a conversation would we be having right now?
3: A very, very different one, because, you know, the political stink might have still been there because of the views that they have of Ilhan Omar. But the idea of the Justice Department violating its policies to go after somebody in the run-up to Election Day

0: that would not be the norm that would be broken. So yeah, the norms would be broken, but it would still look pretty political.
1: Elliot Williams is a former Deputy Assistant Attorney General. Thanks a lot.
0: Thank you.
2: Montana voters have a chance to say how they feel about money in politics. A ballot measure would undo the local effects of a U.S. Supreme Court ruling. Montana Public Radio's Aaron Bolton reports.
3: The Citizens United ruling in 2010 removed limits on how much corporations and also groups with anonymous donors called dark money could spend on elections. Jeff Mangan used to run the office overseeing campaign finance in Montana. He says there's too much money in state elections. Mangan is pushing a ballot initiative he says would eliminate spending from corporations and wealthy donors.
4: I think we will see more candidates more beholden to voters than they are fundraisers.
3: The initiative would bypass Citizens United by redefining corporations and their rights under state law.
4: So Montana's going to use its authority to determine what powers a corporation has, and they'll have every power that they have today to do business with the exception of one, and that is to spend in our politics.
3: It would also block anonymous donations, but it's not clear if it'll work. There are similar initiatives around the country, and Hawaii already passed a law this year that is currently blocked in court. Todd O'Hare with the Montana Chamber of Commerce opposes the measure. O'Hare says eliminating dark money and big corporate spending sounds good on paper, but it would silence Montana businesses.
5: And frankly, the business community often has as much at stake in the outcome of an election as an individual voter, sometimes more.
3: O'Hare says the only way for local businesses to influence things like tax policy is through political spending. He also argues banning anonymous political donations won't push wealthy people out of Montana politics. Brendan Glavin is with Open Secrets, a nonprofit that tracks political spending. He says the Montana initiative would make politics more transparent, but
6: money's not going to dry up. People want to spend on elections. People are going to find a way to make that happen.
3: Glavin says plenty of millionaires and billionaires are happy to have their name attached to their political spending. There are plenty of open questions about how Montana's ballot measure would play out, but it will give voters a chance to weigh in directly on money and politics. For NPR News, I'm Aaron Bolton in Columbia Falls, Montana.

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1: 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It is 6:19. I'm Clay Wallace. Near record heat for mid-October, highs in the upper 80s to low 90s are possible today. Wednesday is warm ahead of incoming rain in the afternoon, with storms likely and the threat of gusty winds. Rain chances linger Thursday before a cold front pushes through, bringing the potential for our first frost Saturday night. It is 64 and fair.
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3: 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And from DuckDuckGo, introducing Duck.ai, where users can ask AI privately, from the simple questions to the sensitive ones, by DuckDuckGo, who believes AI should be optional. Duck.ai. 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
0: It's Morning Edition from NPR News. I'm Steve Inskeep in Washington, D.C.
4: And I'm Martinez, hosting today from Texas Public Radio in San Antonio. We're here because Texas is one of the key states in the midterms. The biggest issue for many voters is the cost of living. So we decided to examine one very Texan slice of that, beef prices. Those prices are way up. For example, ground beef hit a record high of about $7 a pound in August. That's about $1.50 more than when President Trump returned to office. To find out why, we've come to the source.
5: I'm Russell.
4: A. Martinez, just the letter A. Russell Boehning is a fourth-generation farmer and rancher of beef cows near Floresville, Texas. It's about 40 miles southeast of San Antonio. As well as Boehning, we're also met by his dog Remy and several cats.
5: We like having cats. I don't know if you guys know this, but cats take care of snakes.
4: Oh, do they
5: big
4: really?
5: Big time. We don't even see snakes.
4: Thank goodness for that. We pile into Boehning's decades-old pickup truck for a tour of the ranch. He takes us to a large pasture where cows are nursing calves that are just a few weeks old. Our producer, Iman Ma'ani, approaches them with her microphones and gets a warning.
6: Don't get too close. They'll be a little protective of those babies sometimes.
7: Okay. Thank you.
6: I don't have any mean cows, but they'll be protective of those babies.
4: Once we're all a safe distance, we stood around a semi-fresh cow pie. Yeah, actually. We asked Boehning about the challenges he's facing.
5: It's input prices. You know, it's fuel, because fuel affects everything. You know, fuel affects the price of your fertilizer. It affects the price of your seed. And of course, nobody controls the weather. Yeah. I mean, drought has been a big issue in Texas. It's been a little bit relief in the last few months, last couple of weeks.
4: Boehning says these factors explain why the supply of beef is low. However, consumer demand remains high. In an attempt to lower prices, the Trump administration removed tariffs on some foreign imports of ground beef. As well as managing his farm, Boehning is also the president of the Texas Farm Bureau, so we ask him what he makes of that policy.
5: If that really works, I'm okay with it. But it does affect my price, at least in the short term. I mean, there were people that were selling cattle the week or two after the announcement, and they went from making a profit on those cattle to losing $400 to $500 per head. Now that's not good. It's especially not good if it doesn't help at the retail level. We don't think it was effective. Hopefully we learn from it, we move forward, and we let this supply and demand scenario work itself out.
4: Is that something that you would be comfortable telling the president, that you're not sure?
5: Yes, I would. I mean, if he would ask the question, I would be honest with him. I mean, I've already seen a little bit preliminary stuff, you know, surveys of different retail outlets since this was happening, and the retail price hasn't gone down. So we need to talk about that and say, okay, we tried it. If it didn't work, let's don't try it again. That would be my message, yes.
4: Boehning's talking about analysis by the American Farm Bureau Federation. It found that ground beef prices only dropped by about 2% in the weeks following Trump's tariff decision. Nonetheless, Boehning tells us the Texas Farm Bureau is endorsing the Republican candidates for Senate and governor here. We wanted to hear how other Texans are feeling about those prices. We headed to the town of Seguin and its branch of the grocery chain HEB.
7: I think it's super crazy. Yeah, it's high, along with everything else.
4: That's Renee Bindis leaving the store.
7: I probably do my dishes a little differently to make the beef stretch further. Maybe like casseroles and stuff instead of like just the protein.
4: We heard that kind of story from several shoppers.
8: It's definitely high.
4: This is Sherry Mozagemba.
8: But I love beef, so I'm going to definitely eat my red meat. But I don't eat as often, maybe a couple of times a week, as opposed to maybe four times a week.
4: She tells us that she'd rather pay the price to get what she loves than save money by eating something she doesn't. That probably explains why some people are willing to wait for hours in line to eat barbecue beef brisket.
9: Can I please get 3 slices of fatty brisket?
10: We're here to go, guys.
4: We're at the Burnt Bean Company in downtown Seguin. It's the number one barbecue joint in the state, according to Texas Monthly, the hands-down authority on these matters.
10: Yeah, do you want that lean or fatty for that pound and a half?
11: Do you
10: want
11: to do a little bit of both?
4: Brisket at Burnt Bean Company is $38 per pound. Not that co-owner Ernest Cervantes turns much of a profit on it lately.
12: I cringe when I want to talk about brisket. It's my love, but it's one of those loves that hurts now.
4: Cervantes and I are sitting down in his restaurant on a busy Saturday. The tables are packed with people from as far away as Kent, England, enjoying his food.
13: So good.
4: Cervantes says it's because he doesn't cut corners.
12: We use Texas beef, too. You know, we take pride in that. And yes, we're taking a hit for it, but I make up with other things.
4: I mean, are you worried if people, like, give up brisket because they can't afford it?
12: We got a 2-hour wait right now. Do you think they worried about it? They're not.
4: They're not.
12: What the consumer is worried about is what's the difference between me paying $38 a pound and going down the street and paying $28 a pound for brisket? That's what we have to be better than them. These consumers understand the value of their dollar, and they want more bang for their buck. And sometimes it's not about the quantity, it's the quality.
4: Do you think our leaders kind of understand the pressure that you're under when beef prices go up?
12: I don't think anybody does up there.
4: He means in Washington, D.C.
12: I don't think anybody up of our leaders are really realizing they're hurting the American people. The ones that get hit first are the middle class. But now we're hurting everybody, the good American small entrepreneur business guy in a small town, USA.
4: So what do you do to, like, try to let them know or to get their attention to
12: plight? Well, trust me, we had U.S. senators of both red and blue here the past 2 weeks, and they got an earful. I said, like, what's it going to take for y'all to really stop the animosity towards each other and focus on the American people and that we're hurting?
4: Have you thought about where your vote's going to go in November?
12: Yeah, my vote goes for who's going to help the middle class and the small business owners. You know, I don't vote left, I don't vote right. I vote for what's right.
4: Cervantes hasn't decided yet what's right for him. Another voter still up for grabs in this key midterm state.
14: Can you give a number down and a place for it lands?
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4: This is NPR News.
1: 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It is NPR Lexington, 629. I'm Clay Wallace. Today, sunny with a high near 87, windy with gusts as high as 21 miles per hour. Tonight, mostly clear with a low around 66, and tomorrow, a 30% chance of showers and thunderstorms, mainly after 4 p.m. Partly sunny with a high near 84. It's 64 and fair. Coming up from the WUKY newsroom, Kentucky receives $9 million for maternal home health visits. Samantha Letterman will have more. Plus, Ukraine's president responded Monday to President Trump's weekend announcement on Truth Social that Russia and Ukraine had agreed to a partial ceasefire.
11: Immediately after the post, Russia launched a targeted strike, causing further damage to our energy system.
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14: Live from NPR News in Washington, I'm Dave Mattingly. The Justice Department says yesterday's search of the Washington, D.C. home of Congresswoman Ilhan Omar of Minnesota was part of an ongoing federal criminal investigation. It did not elaborate. The four-term Democratic lawmaker calls the search by federal agents an act of intimidation and adds she won't be silenced. Omar has been a frequent target and critic of President Trump. A federal judge is extending an order to halt the clearing of trees at a public golf course in Washington, D.C. President Trump wants to redevelop the site into a championship-caliber golf course, as Sarah Y. Kim with member station WAMU reports.
15: After preservationists and local golfers sued over plans to renovate the course, the court ordered the Trump administration to give advance notice before drastic actions like clearing trees. But over the weekend, the administration abruptly cut more than 400 trees with less than a day's notice. At an emergency hearing, U.S. District Court Judge Ana Reyes blasted a government lawyer for saying they did their best to give notice.
16: You did not do your best. You did your absolute worst. You did your absolute worst.
15: Reyes then extended the ban on clearing trees and warned that if the order is violated by 2 seconds, there will be contempt proceedings. For NPR News, I'm Sarah Y. Kim in Washington.
14: This is NPR News from Washington.
17: This is 91.3 WUKY, NPR, Lexington. I'm Samantha Lederman in for Karen Saar. Kentucky is receiving more than $9 million from the federal government to bring the maternal, infant, and early childhood home visiting program to more rural and low-income counties. Nadia Ramlagan reports.
18: It allows trained home visitors to meet regularly with expecting mothers and families with young children. Research shows that voluntary home visits during pregnancy and early childhood can help prevent chronic disease, abuse, and neglect, explains Tom Ingalls with the Federal Health Resources and Services Administration.
19: They build a trusting relationship with families, go into their homes, and not to judge and not to tell them what to do, but to help parents become better parents.
18: Data shows children in enrolled households are more likely to have a parent who reads, tells stories, or sings to them daily and be taken to doctor's checkups, compared to non-enrolled households from similar demographics. This is Nadia Romlagan for Kentucky News Connection.
17: Lexington city leaders will get their first formal look at Mayor Linda Gorton's new snow and ice plan this week. Josh James has details.
20: After struggling to get a grip on winter storms with the existing snow plan in recent years, Gorton opted to start a new plan from scratch in March. Now, as the weather starts to turn colder, city council members will be hearing specifics about her administration's overhauled strategy. On the public-facing side, the plan would implement a winter weather dashboard to keep residents more up to date on plowing and cleanup efforts, and callers would be directed to LexCall 311 for service requests. As for operational changes, Aaron Mudd with Civic Lex says the plan calls for more streamlined routes and more tech.
21: The city is simplifying its street clearing priorities, bringing in more truck drivers, and installing tablets in city and contractor vehicles to track where trucks have been.
20: One part of the blueprint, however, might prove too challenging for the city's school system.
21: Updated Fayette County Public Schools bus routes add more than 350 lane miles to the routes the city would need to clear. The city's presentation calls that unmanageable with existing resources, and the district is working on an alternative plan.
20: The City Council's Environmental Quality and Public Works Committee will see the full plan on Tuesday. For WUKY News, I'm Josh James.
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0: And I'm Steve Inskeep in Washington, D.C. Leaders in Europe do not like President Trump's latest moves in the war in Ukraine.
4: Now, Trump demanded that Ukraine stop its attacks on Russian oil refineries. Trump also said that there was a ceasefire on attacks against energy infrastructure, which neither Ukraine nor Russia seem to know about. The president also lifted sanctions on Russian diesel fuel, even as Europeans imposed new sanctions on the Russian military complex.
0: Terry Schultz is following all this from a European security conference in Warsaw, Poland. Welcome.
3: Thank you.
0: So what is it about the president's statements that concerns allies of Ukraine?
3: I think there's just really no faith in these moves by the White House, Steve. President Zelensky spoke here remotely in Warsaw and said that even as this ceasefire was announced by President Trump, Ukrainian oil refineries were being bombed. So European officials and experts treated this basically as one more attempt by the White House to pressure Ukraine in favor of Russia. Now, one of the strongest reactions came from Trump's former Ukraine envoy, Keith Kellogg, who shared what he would advise Zelensky to do in quite colorful language.
22: I'd burn down every one of the goddamn refineries that Russia has today. Take them all out. And I said, you make them pay the price. You take it home. It's a military target. Take those targets out.
3: Now, Kellogg left his position in January and has been pretty outspoken about his support for Kyiv since.
0: Okay, so how are Europeans responding to this other development? The United States has very high diesel fuel prices, and the president suddenly announced an agreement of some sort for the U.S. to buy diesel fuel from Russia.
3: More of the same from the European perspective. But in the meantime, the European Union even intensified its efforts to stem the Kremlin's war effort. Now, it takes a long time to tee up sanctions, so this is not in reaction specifically to these latest U.S. moves. But the EU just imposed its largest ever package of sanctions against almost 1,600 individuals and companies related to Russia's military industry. And while it appears that no one knew in advance about Trump's diesel deal, analyst Maida Ruge from the European Council on Foreign Relations says it wasn't exactly a surprise.
23: Trump's personal desire for economic reset with Russia and announcing business deals has really been the only consistent element of Trump's Russia-Ukraine policies.
0: Let me come back to this security conference where you're at. What are NATO officials saying, the North Atlantic Alliance?
3: Well, there's a lot of concern in Europe about U.S. plans to withdraw troops and military assets. So U.S. Air Force General Alexis Grinkiewicz, he's NATO's Supreme Allied Commander Europe, used this conference to make sure there's no misunderstanding in Moscow that NATO's resolve is weakening. He unveiled what he called the theory of victory, describing how NATO would use its entire range of capabilities to respond to any attack.
24: Our alliance exists to preserve peace. But let there be no doubt, should war come, we will block, blunt any attack, and then if it does not cease, we will break the forces conducting aggression against us. We're rehearsed and we're ready.
3: And Grinkiewicz's speech comes as Europe is experiencing an increasing number of Russian threats, including sabotage, cyber attacks, disinformation, and that's in addition to the concerns about the U.S. commitment. So this speech was definitely meant to reassure allies that NATO's got things covered in all contingencies.
0: Terry Schultz is reporting from Warsaw. Thanks so much.
3: You're welcome.
0: Dan Hamilton has been listening with us. He served as Deputy Assistant Secretary for European Affairs at the State Department in the 1990s. He was responsible for NATO security issues. Welcome to the program.
25: Good morning.
0: Why is NATO needing to talk about its defense strategy against a Russian attack now?
25: I think that as Terry just said, you know, the allies in Europe are uneasy. They're uneasy about the continued U.S. commitment to the alliance. They're nervous about Russia's not only conventional war against Ukraine, but the uptick in these unconventional assaults all across the rest of Europe, You know, the U.S. B-1 bombers had to relocate back to the U.S. from the U.K. because of a suspected assault on a U.K. base. There was sabotage at a Leipzig airport in Germany. Hmm. There's been arson attacks, cyber attacks. So they wanted to hear directly that NATO has a strategy and that NATO, has got it, as General Grinkovich said at the Warsaw Forum.
0: Would you talk me through that threat? I mean, when you mentioned the British airbase, of course, that's something that British authorities blame on Iran, not Russia, but some of the others could be traced to Russia. Is there a way for Russia to seriously attack and gain ground in Europe without the full-scale ground offensive that didn't work very well for them in Ukraine?
25: Well, it's hard to see Russia launching some full-scale attack, especially if it's bogged down right now in Ukraine, and any mass movement of forces, of course, would be detected early by NATO. But, you know, think about what Russia's goals might be. It is to demoralize European governments, distract them from attention to Ukraine, or that they question their own policies to supply Ukraine with armaments that they might then need, and get European publics to question their own government support for Ukraine. You know, the Leipzig attack in Germany was in a German state right next to crucial state elections in East Germany, where the far right gained significantly just a couple of weeks ago, and they all have a pro-Russian attitude there. So instead of thinking of assault, think of a small scenario. You know, you could have armed individuals without insignia just crossing a river in a Baltic state like Narva, Estonia, which is right on the Russian border. Would NATO go to war because of something like that? Is there consensus among allies on how you respond? These kinds of scenarios are what keep NATO officials up at night, because there might be a political move by Putin sometime to split the alliance rather than a conventional assault.
0: When you talked about armed troops without insignia crossing a border, of course, that's the way Russia seized Crimea once upon a time.
25: That's right, in 2014.
0: Does the United States in some way undermine the alliance by lifting sanctions on Russian diesel, something that clearly dismays Europeans?
25: Well, they're just at cross purposes. You know, for the president to announce this, even though there is a U.S. law, as a bipartisan group of U.S. senators said, to stop, that prevents U.S. dollars from financing Putin's war. He went ahead with that announcement anyway. At the same time, as Terry mentioned, the EU yesterday launched the biggest package of sanctions against Russia that it has since the 2022 invasion. So we are definitely working across purposes here.
0: Does it surprise you that the sanctions have not ultimately brought Russia down? Their economy was hurt for a while, but seems to have gradually recovered.
25: It's a wartime economy. It's being propped up by Chinese support, and I don't think it can sustain itself if it keeps going like this. So the sanctions do hurt, and they force Putin to make tough choices.
0: Dan Hamilton is a senior fellow at the Foreign Policy Institute of Johns Hopkins University. Thanks very much for your time.
25: Thank you.

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1: Good morning. 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It is 6:42. I'm Clay Wallace. Near record highs for mid-October. They're in the upper 80s to low 90s. Wednesday is warm ahead of incoming rain in the afternoon, with storms likely plus the threat of gusty winds. It's 64 and fair.
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0: Good morning, I'm Steve Inskeep. If your odometer on the car says 28.1 miles, that means it's brand new on Earth. On Mars, it means you have the most driven car on the planet. NASA's Perseverance rover set a mileage record after more than 5 years. Its self-driving capability helped it drive laps around its near twin Curiosity. And scientists expect Perseverance to persevere for years to come. It's Morning Edition.
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0: 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I'm Steve Inskeep.
9: And I'm Martinez. The FIFA Women's World Cup is less than a year away. No country has won more titles than the United States, but the rest of the world has gotten better, a lot better. NPR's Becky Sullivan reports on how the U.S. team aims to win again.
10: U.S. coach Emma Hayes has a straightforward approach to preparing for the World Cup. In order to be the best, you have to train against the best. The U.S. women are ranked number 2 in the world, so who better to square off against than number 1, Spain?
11: I want them to feel the full force of what that looks like.
10: Hayes and the U.S. invited the world's best team to a pair of exhibition games here in the States. Now, these two heavyweights are between fights. The first was last Saturday in Washington, D.C. The second is tonight in Philadelphia.
11: There'll be learnings from game 1 to game 2, but all of them learnings are about positioning us for knockout football.
10: The pinnacle of knockout football is, of course, the World Cup. The U.S. is the traditional top dog of international women's soccer. They've won the tournament 4 times, most recently back-to-back in 2015 and 2019. But the rest of the world is catching up in a major way. At the last Women's World Cup 3 years ago, the Americans were seriously humbled when they were knocked out before the quarterfinals. The goal of this new generation is to find their way back to the top.
12: The legacy of the national team is no joke.
10: Crystal Dunn was a longtime national team defender who retired earlier this year.
12: You come onto the team and people are like, we win everything. That's what we are expected to do, right? So there's this huge stress on you to basically uphold the standard.
10: The squad bounced back with a gold medal at the 2024 Summer Olympics. The stars of that tournament were a trio of talented young forwards, Sophia Wilson, Trinity Rodman, and Mallory Swanson. They called themselves Triple Espresso. Now, 2 years later, one of the biggest projects for the U.S. has been to bring Wilson and Swanson back into the fold because each of them recently had a baby. Here's Wilson.
13: I don't think most people, aside from the ones who have done exactly this, know exactly what goes into it and like the day-to-day. It is challenging and it's a lot of energy.
10: Wilson and her husband welcomed their daughter Gigi last August. Wilson, who's 26, took off all of last year and returned to the field this spring. Her recovery has been relatively smooth, though for a professional athlete, no return from pregnancy and childbirth is ever easy.
13: Literally the other day I was in the swimming pool at a 24-hour fitness with Gigi for her swim lessons the morning of my game. I was literally in the pool thinking, oh my God, I have a game tonight.
10: About 300 women have played for the U.S. women's national team since the program began in 1985. Only 19 have been mothers. In Saturday's game against Spain, the U.S. lost 2-0, but Wilson showed she hadn't lost a step. The recovery process has been slower for Swanson, who's 28. She had her baby last November. She has been playing this season for her club team in Chicago, but on Saturday, when she entered the game as a second-half sub, that marked her first appearance for the national team in nearly 2 years. Swanson was the hero of the Olympic gold medal match against Brazil. Her second-half goal was the only score by either team in that game. She's not back at that level just yet, but to appear in Saturday's game at all was a milestone, she said afterward.
14: Getting back to playing is one thing, but to do it at the highest level is another, and I'm just very grateful.
10: Saturday's loss against Spain was closer than the final score suggested. The rematch tonight will say more about what the team still needs to work on. The time to iron out the wrinkles is now. Qualification for the Women's World Cup begins later this fall. Becky Sullivan, NPR News.
9: This is Morning Edition from NPR News. I'm E. Martinez.
0: And I'm Steve Inskeep.
1: 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It is 6:49. I'm Clay Wallace. Sunny with a high near 87 today. Windy with gusts as high as 21 miles per hour. Tonight, mostly clear with a low around 66. And tomorrow, a 30% chance of showers and thunderstorms, mainly after 4 p.m. Partly sunny with a high near 84. It's 64 and fair.
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1: Coming up on Marketplace Morning Report, the National Association of Realtors will release their report on existing home sales for September today. Hear why sales are expected to have another monthly decline. That plus all this morning's business news right here on 91.3 WUKY. Taking a look at WUKY's arts and events community calendar, Thursday evening, Art Farm is hosting an open house with tours, snacks, and light refreshments. Art Farm is a worker-owned art space in Lexington where members can study, work, and make things from 5 to 7 at 1123 Winchester Road.
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18: From Marketplace in Washington, I'm Kimberly Adams. We get the National Association of Realtors report on existing home sales for September later this morning, and another monthly decline is expected. A main reason? Mortgage rates have shot through the roof under pressure from the Fed's recent interest rate hike, with more increases likely on the way. Plus, there's inflation, geopolitical tensions, and high government borrowing costs. Marketplace's Mitchell Hartman has more.
20: Back at the beginning of September, the average 30-year fixed-rate mortgage was at 6.7%, according to Freddie Mac. Last week, it hit 7.4%. Plus, says Jeff Ostrowski at Bankrate,
21: home prices are high and not coming down. People who own homes are staying put, and people who don't own homes are putting off their decision to buy. There just are very few sales happening.
20: Ostrowski and others are calling this a housing recession. Usually, that has a lot of spillover effects to the broader economy, but not so much this time around, says Redfin economist Daryl Fairweather, because the job market's strong and consumers are still spending, while AI and data center construction are booming.
22: The housing market has essentially been frozen since 2023. We know the economy can survive this level of home sales because we've been surviving it.
20: And this slow-moving housing market isn't bad for everyone, says Misha Fisher at Zillow. Buyers who can afford today's prices and rates will do just fine.
23: The good news is, because there is a silver lining here, inventory has continued to rise, so you've got more to choose from, and you've also got less competition from other buyers. To some degree, the best time to buy a house is when nobody else is looking.
20: And he says there are still plenty of affordable markets, especially in the Midwest and South, in cities like Indianapolis, Cincinnati, Nashville, Dallas, Austin, and San Antonio. I'm Mitchell Hartman for Marketplace.
18: Let's do the numbers. The FTSE in London is up 0.6%. Dow, S&P, and NASDAQ futures are mixed in the negative 0.6% to positive 0.3% range, with the Dow future up 162 points. The 10-year Treasury yield is down at 5.19%.
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18: Every now and then, you may have noticed your computer's fan kicking into high gear, blasting out a jet of warm air. That happens when its processing chips are working on something hard, like playing a 3D game. And that's because, like a lot of machines, chips get hot when they do a lot of work. And if they get too hot, they stop working. In data centers, thousands of computers constantly work on hard tasks related to artificial intelligence, and keeping them cool is one of the biggest expenses for data centers. Marketplace's Kaylee Wells reports.
24: Up until a couple years ago, data center cooling was just like your computer. Stuff gets hot, fan comes on.
25: But then blow with like super massive fans and just kind of force that chilled air across the entire data center.
24: Jonathan Barreco teaches mechanical engineering at Virginia Tech. That chilled air could just come from outside, or there could be a giant AC at work. But AI is using more and more power, and chips are getting jammed into tighter and tighter spaces, all in the name of harder, better, faster, stronger computations, all of which makes more heat.
25: The heat flux is going to be in the near future too high for air cooling to always be a satisfactory solution.
24: Which is where liquid cooling comes in. Now, instead of fans, there's a big pipe in a big loop filled with about 3/4 water and 1/4 ethylene glycol, aka the coolant in a gas or diesel car. So that cool liquid swings through the CPUs, grabs their heat, and then shoots it far away into a cooling tower.
26: And during that process, some of the water is evaporated, and that's how the heat is actually moved away.
24: Eric Massenet teaches sustainability for emerging technologies at UC Santa Barbara.
26: It's the same thing that happens when we sweat after a workout. The sweat evaporates and it takes the heat from our bodies and moves it into the atmosphere.
24: Massenet says with air cooling, data centers would have to tack on an extra 30% of their power draw just to keep cool. Switching to liquid drops that cooling tax down to 10%, which might not sound like much, but new data centers are now 10 times the size of the old ones.
26: So that 10% of power that goes into cooling a gigawatt data center is equivalent to the total power it took to run some of the largest data centers on the planet before AI.
24: And in addition to the power use, there's the water use. Researchers at UC Riverside figured out that generating a 100-word email with AI uses about a bottle of fresh water. A hyperscale data center can use up to 5 million gallons of water every day, which is about the same as a town of 30,000 people. That water gets used up in two places.
3: If you're using your cooling tower or your data center, that's one place where water could be lost.
24: Richard Bonner is chief technology officer at Accelsius, which is a tech cooling company. The heat in the tower is lost to the sweaty, workout-esque evaporation. Also, the power plant for the data center likely has its own cooling tower.
3: There's more demand for the power, which means there's more demand for the water going to the power plant.
24: Just like AI tech, cooling tech is advancing really fast. Eric Massenet at UC Santa Barbara says there's now even a way to eliminate the evaporating cooling tower part altogether.
26: So yes, the facilities are getting more efficient. The computing is getting more efficient.
24: But demand for power is still growing faster and outstripping those efficiency gains. I'm Kaylee Wells for Marketplace.
18: Our producers are Emma Condon, Tamar Fagan, and Ariana Rosas. Our senior producer is Alex Schroeder. Our supervising senior producer is Meredith Gerritsen-Morby. In Washington, I'm Kimberly Adams with the Marketplace Morning Report. 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
1: 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Good morning. It is 6:59. I'm Clay Wallace. We've got near record heat for mid-October. Highs in the upper 80s to low 90s are possible today. Wednesday's warm ahead of incoming rain in the afternoon with storms likely and the threat of gusty winds. It's 64 and fair.
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1: Coming up from the WUKY newsroom, details of Kentucky AG Russell Coleman's lawsuit against an AI chatbot company have been released. More after the headlines on Morning Edition.
0: Good morning. President Trump's rallies for other candidates sound a lot like rallies for Trump. Other Republicans share the stage for a few minutes. How much do they get out of that? It's Morning Edition from NPR News. I'm Steve Inskeep in Washington.
9: And I'm A. Martinez in Texas, where many ranchers are upset about higher fuel prices, Trump letting in more cheap foreign beef, and mass deportations. Now, one way Democrats could win is if those ranchers stay home. Also, what it feels like to see migration slow to a crawl from a border town. And the UK now says Iran was almost certainly behind a plot involving an airbase used by the US. It's Tuesday, October 13th. On this day in 1903, the Boston Americans, now the Red Sox, won the first modern World Series. News is next.
4: Live from NPR News in Washington, I'm Corva Coleman. Minnesota Democratic Congresswoman Ilhan Omar says the Trump administration is politically targeting her. Omar's home in Washington, D.C. was searched yesterday by federal agents. The Justice Department says the search is part of an ongoing federal investigation. NPR's Luke Garrett was there during the hours-long search and says it's not officially clear what agents were looking for.
5: We haven't gotten the full picture just yet, but a current official, not authorized to speak publicly about this, told me this search of Omar's home is part of a multi-year probe that involved numerous whistleblower complaints. And a former official, who also isn't authorized to speak publicly, but who had been briefed about this very investigation, says the home search deals with allegations of immigration fraud. Vice President J.D. Vance has previously alleged Omar committed immigration fraud, something she denies. Omar is an American citizen. She came to the U.S. as a refugee from Somalia.
4: NPR's Luke Garrett reporting. Intelligence sharing between two allies, the U.S. and South Korea, has run into difficulty. NPR's Anthony Kuhn reports that's according to Seoul's envoy to Washington.
6: The Yonhap News Agency reports that South Korea's ambassador to the U.S., Kang Kyung-hwa, told lawmakers that, as she put it, quote, there are limitations in our communication with the White House, unquote, and that she was frustrated by infrequent high-level access. South Korean media reported that the U.S. excluded South Korea's spy agency from trilateral talks with Japan in June. The reports link this to the South's unification minister's public mention of a North Korean uranium enrichment facility. The minister argues that the facility was already a matter of public knowledge. South Korea's spy agency denies that any less intelligence is being shared, including regarding North Korea's missile tests, of which there have been four over the last month. Anthony Kuhn, NPR News, Seoul.
4: More than 60,000 people don't have power in Florida, according to the online tracking site PowerOutage.us. Hurricane Isaias made landfall Friday night on the Gulf Coast. The storm killed four people in Florida and Alabama. From member station WWF in Pensacola, T.S. Strickland reports.
7: In Pace, Florida, Ivan Rosado is cutting up a tree that crashed through a former neighbor's house.
8: It did a lot of damage, but thank God that our house was good. And we checked on the neighbors, they checked on everybody's coming around like we're supposed to in this country.
7: Nearby, 84-year-old Franklin Laritz is clearing fallen branches that damaged his mobile home. His neighbors are pitching in too.
11: We all go to church together, we all work together, we do the Lord's work together, and so in between that and what we have to do, we help one another.
7: For NPR News, I'm T.S. Strickland in Pensacola.
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12: This is 91.3 WUKY NPR Lexington. I'm Samantha Lederman in for Karen Czar. An unredacted version of Kentucky Attorney General Russell Coleman's lawsuit against an artificial intelligence chatbot company reveals new details about the allegations involved. Josh James has more.
13: Coleman first announced the suit back in January, saying Kentucky was the first state in the nation to launch a court challenge against an AI chatbot maker. At that time, he accused Charter Technologies of creating a product that preyed on children and led them into self-harm. Coleman alleged the AI chatbot, marketed as a harmless product for interactive entertainment to, quote, connect, learn, and tell stories, instead encouraged, quote, suicide, self-injury, isolation, and psychological manipulation, including exposing minors to sexual conduct or exploitation. In the redacted copy of the suit, interactions chatbots were having with users about sexual acts, suicidal ideation, and eating disorders were withheld. But the latest copy to surface includes those conversations. One shows the chatbot suggesting a user self-harm, saying the user needed a, quote, more intense sensation. Another details a chatbot suggesting a user mix drugs and offering tips on hiding his or her drug usage. It's not clear, however, if any of the users in the cited cases was a minor. But Coleman points to two wrongful death lawsuits involving teens who took their own lives after extensive conversations with the chatbots. As of March, it's believed there were more than 21 million user IDs created on the site, with more than 71,000 in Kentucky. For WUKY News, I'm Josh James.
12: Fayette County Public Schools received an updated deficit number Monday night, with the district's unaudited report showing more than $700 million moving through its general fund. Acting Finance Director Amy Smith said the district's unreserved fund balance stood at a deficit of almost $5.4 million as of September the 21st. That figure has not changed in 2 weeks, and Smith expects it to stay close to the final number. The FCPS Board Finance and Accountability Committee plans to meet tomorrow to go over ways to make up the deficit. This is WUKY News, NPR, Lexington.
1: 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It is 7:06. I'm Clay Wallace. Today, sunny with a high near 87, windy with gusts as high as 21 miles per hour. Tonight, mostly clear with a low around 66. And tomorrow, a 30% chance of showers and thunderstorms, mainly after 4 p.m. Partly sunny with a high near 84. It is 64 and fair. Trump will headline a rally in Alaska today. More on that next on WUKY's Morning Edition.
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9: And I'm E. Martinez from Texas Public Radio in San Antonio. President Trump has picked up the pace of his campaign travel ahead of the midterm elections.
0: The president held a rally in Youngstown, Ohio last night and travels to Alaska today before doing still more events later in the week.
9: NPR White House correspondent Danielle Kurtzleben was in Youngstown last night. Danielle, so tell us how the president is trying to fire up his base.
14: Well, there's this one line he keeps saying in his speeches.
15: Just pretend that I'm on the ballot, because in a way I am on the ballot, because they will try and destroy everything we've done.
14: Now, it does feel like he's on the ballot when he says this, in the sense that these events resemble very much his 2024 presidential campaign rallies. He gets up there and talks about his accomplishments. He calls out his super fans, the front row Joes. He insults Democrats he dislikes. But in addition, last night, I'll add, he was interrupted twice by protesters. It appears that one really got kind of roughed up before law enforcement removed them. Trump, for his part, made fun of the protesters' weight. So, yeah, it was an eventful rally, but also very much a Trump rally like many others.
9: Now, to be clear, the president is not on the ballot, but right. Do the candidates who are on the ballot get any attention at these events?
14: They do, some. Ohio GOP gubernatorial candidate Vivek Ramaswamy spoke for a few minutes, as did GOP Senator John Houston, who's in a tight race against former Democratic Senator Sherrod Brown. But still, it's striking. Trump is out campaigning for others, but these rallies are so much of Trump being Trump. The insults, the crassness, using a swear word or two. It all just emphasizes that the GOP is still his party, even while his approval continues to sink. So you got to wonder, for a candidate like Ramaswamy or Houston, what's the return here on appearing with Trump?
9: Yeah, and that's the thing, because a lot of these rallies are being held in states which Trump won by a lot. So what's the logic behind even doing these events?
14: You know, Trump has said recently that he thinks these events really do help get out the vote. In addition, earlier this month, he was asked about going to red states, and he said he was going, quote, just to make sure. Now, in recent weeks, like you said, he's spoken in Ohio and Texas, which both have tight Senate and governor's races. In 2024, he won those states and Alaska, where he's headed today, by more than 10 points. And he's been doing rallies in even deeper red states like Tennessee and Alabama. Now, of course, we don't know how this helps turnout, but it's also possible he's just hoping for good optics with these events to show himself drawing enthusiastic crowds of thousands.
9: All right, so that's where Trump is going. But what about the rest of the GOP? Where are they putting their resources?
14: Well, looking at ad money, that's a way to show what parties and PACs are thinking. Now, the most expensive races in that sense are no surprise. It's Senate races in Texas, Ohio, and Michigan. But lately, we've seen a GOP ad spending uptick in some other places like Iowa and Kansas, both of which have been pretty red in recent years. And that possibly signals new concerns about those red states. Plus, there's been a pullback in spending in the North Carolina Senate race, which the Cook Political Report now considers a likely Democratic win. Now, none of this tells you who's going to win, but it can give some hints as to what party operatives are thinking.
9: All right, that's MP.

0: And part of that is to get Republicans to the polls because, you know, we're not going to get Democrats. Independents are important, but firing up the base, getting them out there is very important to have that enthusiasm.
1: You know, when you mention enthusiasm, I've been out talking with voters, and I don't want to summarize too much. People have lots of different opinions, but it seemed to me that by and large, Democratic voters were accusing and Republican voters were explaining, meaning Democrats were saying, this is a corrupt administration, we've got to do something, we've got to push back. And Republicans were saying, well, there's a reason that gas prices are so high and it's not really his fault.
0: Right. I mean, right now, Republicans need to make this a choice about who's the better candidate instead of a referendum on their leadership. That's what the midterm elections are usually about, a referendum on the party in power. And right now, with gasoline prices very high, affordability being a major issue, it's very difficult to explain away. A strategy that some Republicans are taking is to go after their Democratic opponents to say, if you're going to vote for that person, you're going to make your life much more worse. They're going to hit you in the wallet with higher taxes, higher regulations. You don't want, you know, Democratic socialism running this country.
1: Oh, well, that raises another point. It's clear that Republicans have a money advantage, and there are news reports now about Elon Musk pouring money in to give that that side even a greater advantage. Will you help me think this through? Democrats will say, well, we don't have as much money, but we have enough money to get our message out. Republicans clearly have a lot of money. Can hundreds of millions of dollars really make a difference in this environment?
0: It can make a difference if you're giving the right message. A lot of voters right now in battleground states are being flooded with messages and they can tune out. But if you have specific messages on your opponent that you can start driving home against them and raising the thought of, boy, I don't know if I really like that guy or that person, that can really help a lot. I mean, momentum is very difficult. Money is very difficult to defeat in momentum, but it does help with messaging.
1: I was looking at the Cook Political Report Senate rankings, and there's a category. They're solid Democratic. They're solid Republican seats, likely Democratic, likely Republican. Then there are 7 races they rank as toss-ups, and 5 of those are in really red states you almost couldn't imagine would be toss-ups a year ago: Alaska, Iowa, Kansas, Ohio, and Texas. How great is the risk of a complete collapse for your party?
0: Listen, we should be running we feel like we're behind. We are playing defense, and it is a very difficult environment right now with President Trump at historic low approvals, with high gasoline prices and affordability. These are serious toss-up races, and it's no joke out there. The key is to try to encourage Republican voters, your Republican voting bloc. In many of these states, for example, evangelical voters are key. Mm-hmm. Places like Kansas and Texas and South Carolina are key in generating that enthusiasm. And frankly, the Latino bloc, due to immigration messaging issues and the visuals that happened during this second Trump administration, trying to encourage them regarding the fact that the other candidate will be worse than the candidate you have.
1: Hmm. At the same time, I'm thinking of 2018, where Democrats thought, oh, this is our chance. We're going to win Texas. And in the end, in 2018, Ted Cruz pulled out the Senate race fairly comfortably. Do you think there is a reservoir of support for Republicans if they can activate it?
0: I do. I think there's a massive, and you never know with the polling. That's what's so nerve-wracking right now, is that, you know, you're looking at all these polls and you're thinking, boy, I wonder where it's headed. It looks like it's headed this way and it goes in another direction. Texas has always been, something that the media really gets hyped about, and it goes Republican. We'll have to see if it goes the same this year.
1: Ron Bongean is a Republican strategist with Rock Solutions. Thanks as always for your time.
0: Thank you.
2: Pakistan is imposing emergency measures in a province bordering Afghanistan that's run by the party of imprisoned former Prime Minister Imran Khan. As Betsy Jules reports from Islamabad, the government says it's a move to control terrorism.
3: For a week before this announcement, Imran Khan's political party, Pakistan Tehreek-e-Insaf, or PTI, was taking part in a protest movement called a Long March. It came with demands for greater access to healthcare and visitors for their leader. He's been imprisoned since 2020.

0: 2023 on charges that include corruption. The federal government met with PTI in early October to negotiate, but talks collapsed, so the march took off. Videos of it from PTI's official YouTube channel show supporters riding atop a semi-truck covered by a banner that says, "Release Imran Khan." Then, over the weekend, the president, Asif Ali Zardari, okayed constitutional measures to take over PTI-run Khyber Pakhtunkhwa. Pakistan's leaders say it's not about politics.
1: It's not a political move. It is surely against the menace of terrorism.
0: That's Deputy Prime Minister Ishaq Dar speaking at a seminar yesterday broadcast on PTV. Salman Akram Raja, the Secretary General of PTI, told NPR the move by the federal government was foreshadowed during negotiations.
2: We just suddenly brought up this matter and said that Mr. Imran Khan's health care, access to him, all of that would be dependent on our giving the state a go-ahead on whatever it might want to do in the name of anti-terror.
0: Analyst Niaz Murtaza says the maneuver can be better understood in the context of power.
3: It's a bit of paranoia and, you know, a bit of overconfidence.
0: The paranoia is from the PTI's street support. The overconfidence comes from the government's proven ability to quash dissent domestically.
4: Those in power in Islamabad and with the backing of the military, they can do anything, anytime, to anyone.
0: Rasul Baksh Rais is a professor at Qadiazm University in Islamabad. He explains how some in the border region with Afghanistan blame counterterrorism operations conducted by the state for death and displacement in their communities. Rais says that helps explain why this move by the government might only stir further discontent.
4: I see an emerging polarization taking a very dangerous form in Pakistan.
0: He says for many, the main symbol of resistance is still Imran Khan. For NPR News, I'm Betsy Joles in Islamabad.

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1: Good morning. You're listening to 91.3 WUKY, NPR Lexington. It is 7:19. I'm Clay Wallace. Near record heat for mid-October, highs in the upper 80s to low 90s are possible today. Wednesday's warm ahead of incoming rain in the afternoon, with storms likely and the threat of gusty winds. Rain chances linger Thursday before a cold front pushes through, bringing the potential for our first frost Saturday night. It is 64 and fair.
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1: Britain's prime minister says Iran was, quote, almost certainly behind the security threats to RAF Fairford that prompted the U.S. military to withdraw its B-1 bombers from the airbase. That's next on WUKY's Morning Edition. 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
0: It's Morning Edition from NPR News. I'm Amy Martinez.
4: And I'm Steve Inskeep. British officials say they've learned more about what happened at a military base where American bombers took off for Iran. They say it's highly likely that Iran is directly connected. This is the incident about 2 weeks ago in which masked men were arrested in the middle of the night near the base. NPR's Lauren Freyer is covering the story from London. Hi there, Lauren.
5: Hi, Steve.
4: Okay, how are the British saying Iran was involved?
5: So almost immediately, the Trump administration said a foreign actor was involved. And after a few days, British officials started mentioning the possibility of Iranian links. U.S. officials mentioned the possible use of drones. But for the past 2 weeks, it's been rather vague until yesterday when British Prime Minister Andy Burnham announced this in Parliament.
6: I can confirm our assessment that it is highly likely to have been coordinated in Iran, almost certainly directed by Iran's Islamic Revolutionary Guard.
5: Last night, the British Foreign Secretary summoned the Iranian ambassador, and the British government imposed fresh sanctions on two Iranian nationals. One of them is a Revolutionary Guard official. The other is described as a facilitator of a criminal network.
4: Interesting that there is an Iranian ambassador, a reminder that the British, unlike the United States, have relations with Iran. So they summon the ambassador, they make their complaint. What does Iran have to say?
5: Denies all involvement. The ambassador in London last night actually said he'll cooperate with this investigation. But overnight, Iran's Ministry of Foreign Affairs issued a statement calling this an ugly conspiracy.
4: Okay, if it was Iran, some kind of terror attack here, why is it that the suspects would have been freed on bail?
5: Yeah, it feels like a contradiction, right? You know, there is actually not much evidence, at least revealed publicly, of any crime here. These masked men were caught outside the airbase, not believed to have penetrated its perimeter. No explosives have been found, no drones, at least that we know about. All the suspects are British men in their 20s, except for one, a dual British-Iranian citizen. I asked Karen von Hippel, a former U.S. State Department official who's a fellow at a defense think tank here in London, and she said, you know, we're familiar with Iranian proxies like Hezbollah in Lebanon or the Houthis in Yemen, but she says there is another type of proxy as well.
7: What they do is they hire petty criminals, kid needs a bit of cash and doesn't always understand what they're doing. And so it's a really good way to keep forces distracted, make sure intelligence and police assets are just overextended, and it's a way to avoid attribution.
5: Yeah, she says one theory is this may have been a decoy operation, employing low-level criminals to distract authorities from something else that we don't know about. British counterterrorism officials say the suspects in this case might not have even known who they were working for. Hmm. And last night, Britain, the U.S., and 27 other countries also issued a joint statement condemning what they call lethal plotting by Iran through proxy actors.
4: Okay, well, where does that leave the safety of American military aircraft abroad?
5: That is exactly what British Foreign Secretary Ed Miliband talked to Secretary of State Rubio in a phone call about last night. You know, the U.S. has pulled its heavy bombers out of the U.K., but it still has fighter jets and aerial refueling tankers stationed here. The former diplomat von Hippel told me there's concern about the proliferation of cheap drones, about possible decoy operations, and also about Iranian psyops, psychological operations. Because in this case, you know, masked men without weapons were enough to get the U.S. to move bombers worth billions out of this country. And those bombers now have to fly longer missions from the U.S. to attack Iran, which may have been exactly what Iran's aim was here.
4: NPR's Lauren Freyer, thanks for the insights.
5: You're welcome.
0: If patients can't afford their medical bills, hospitals can offer financial aid. Millions of Americans still wind up in debt, though. Noam Levy with our partner KFF Health News work with the podcast Trade-Offs to find out how Los Angeles County is trying to fix that.
8: Dr. Naaman Shah is at his desk at the County Public Health Department in downtown Los Angeles. He's checking how easy it is for a patient to get financial help at a local hospital.
9: So if I was having trouble affording a bill, I might not even know the words financial assistance, and I might just type in affordable bill.
8: Shaw scrolls around.
9: There's an application, and you can request it in person or by mail, but there's not a web link.
8: Then, Eureka.
9: Actually, no, look, so if you scroll further down the page, it is actually here. There's financial assistance documents that maybe you can download and mail in.
8: But all in all, he's not terribly impressed.
9: It's doable, but there's a few hoops here, right? You need to have access to a printer. You need to then go send it in mail. And at every step of friction, we know that people drop off.
8: Shaw is a public health physician who specializes in preventing problems before they happen. One crisis he's focused on, medical debt. As many as 100 million people in the U.S. have some form of healthcare debt. Getting hospitals to give more people a break on bills they can't pay could help. Many hospitals aren't good at that.
10: Most people walk into the hospital and walk out without any knowledge of financial assistance.
8: Jared Walker heads Dollar 4, a nonprofit that helps people apply for aid. One fix could be something called a presumptive eligibility tool. It can use credit reports and potentially state tax data to automatically check if patients should get a discount on their bills. Here's Shaw.
9: It does not require the patient to apply, to download a form, print it, mail it, hope it gets to the right place, hope they didn't miss a document.
8: Starting next year, all hospitals will have to do this kind of automatic screening. Paul Young works at the Hospital Association of Southern California. He says many of his members want to connect more patients to aid because they realize they're chasing people who can't pay.
11: The billing process is cumbersome, one, and two, it's costly. And really, most of that is going to be uncollectible.
8: Young says the problem is screening tools can be expensive and clunky for hospitals. So working with the county, the association decided to buy a digital tool that all hospitals in LA County could use at a bulk discount.
11: Kind of do a Costco model for everyone.
8: The initiative got a grant from LA Care. It's a nonprofit that covers Medicaid enrollees. If it works, Shaw says it could spare county residents hundreds of millions of dollars in medical debt. In Los Angeles, I'm Noam Levy.
0: Noam Levy is with our partner, KFF Health News. We wanted to tell you about something you can watch right now. It's a new special report from Michelle Martin. It's called Going There, A Matter of Life and Death. Michelle leads some really, really personal conversations about the rising suicide rate among Black Americans and also dispels the myths that can keep people from getting the help that they need. Watch the full conversation on NPR's YouTube page. This is NPR News.
1: 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It is 729. I'm Clay Wallace. Today, sunny with a high near 87, windy with gusts as high as 21 miles per hour. Tonight, mostly clear with a low around 66, and tomorrow, a 30% chance of showers and thunderstorms, mainly after 4 p.m. Partly sunny with a high near 84. It is 64 and fair. Coming up from the WUKY newsroom, a Lexington task force on homelessness comes up with recommendations to address the issue. Samantha Letterman will have more. Plus, NPR's A. Martinez asks David Martin Davies of Texas Public Radio about the state's surprisingly close U.S. Senate and governor's races. That's right after the headlines and local news, right here on WUKY's Morning Edition.
12: Live from NPR News in Washington, I'm Dave Mattingly. Democratic Congresswoman Ilhan Omar of Minnesota is describing yesterday's search of her home in Washington, D.C. by federal agents as an act of intimidation. The four-term member of the House and frequent critic of President Trump says she won't be silenced. Without elaborating, the Justice Department says the search was part of an ongoing criminal probe. Agents with the Department of Homeland Security's Investigations Division were involved in that search. President Trump travels to Alaska today to continue campaigning for Republican candidates ahead of the November midterm elections. They're 3 weeks from today. NPR's Daniel Kurtzleben says the president was in Youngstown, Ohio last night.
13: President Trump told the Ohio crowd a message he's given at several rallies this year.
14: Just pretend that I'm on the ballot, because in a way I am on the ballot, because they will try and destroy everything we've done.
13: Trump is not on the midterm ballot, but he has been stumping in states he won by double-digit margins in 2024, like Ohio and Texas. Today he heads to Alaska, and he will visit Deep Red, Montana later in the week. He also has planned events in Georgia and Arizona. Trump has said he thinks these rallies boost turnout. There are tight midterm races even in some red states, and the president's approval is below 40% in many polls. Danielle Kurtzleben, NPR News.
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15: This is 91.3 WUKY, NPR, Lexington. I'm Samantha Lederman, in for Karen Czar. A Lexington task force on homelessness has unveiled a series of priority and long-term recommendations for handling the issue. Josh James has more on the proposed solutions.
16: An EHI consultant's shelter study found that the number of people experiencing homelessness in Lexington has increased by 34% since 2020. A statistic Mayor Linda Gorton said mirrors similar post-pandemic numbers across the state and the country. Despite some progress, Mayor Linda Gorton pointed to a major hurdle.
17: Our efforts are constrained by a shortage of permanent, accessible, year-round emergency shelter capacity. We need a permanent, cost-effective approach.
16: Among the top priority measures identified by the task force, maintaining the 1306 Versailles Road campus for temporary seasonal shelter while transitioning it into a permanent housing campus for families with children, adults 55 and over, and people with disabilities, creating a coordinated intake and triage system, including a mobile unit, and strengthening strategies that prevent people from needing emergency shelter if other safe alternatives can be found. But Task Force Chair Diane Fleet said that's only half the work.
18: I liken it to an emergency room. When a person is having a medical emergency, we treat a person and we stabilize them. But the healing journey does not stop there. Once stabilized, or in this case sheltered, how can we assist that person heal and get back on their feet? And of equal importance, are there steps we can take so the person never needs shelter services?
16: Thinking more long-term, the panel is recommending local investments in existing shelters and reconnecting people experiencing homelessness who come from outside Lexington with their home communities, among other recommendations. The City Council will get its first look at the recommendations on Tuesday. For WUKY News, I'm Josh James.
19: Former Kentucky Agriculture Commissioner Billy Ray Smith has died. Smith served in office from 1996 to 2003 and established the Kentucky Farm and Home Safety Program. This is WUKY News, NPR Lexington. It's 7:34.
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4: 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I'm Steve Inskeep in Washington, D.C.
0: And I'm A. Martinez at Texas Public Radio in San Antonio. Each Tuesday this month, Morning Edition is reporting from pivotal states that will decide the balance of power after November's midterms. Texas is one of them. In this usually deep red state, the races for a U.S. Senate seat and the governor's office are surprisingly close. David Martin Davies of Texas Public Radio is with us. David, let's start off with the Senate race.
21: Well, the race is between Republican Ken Paxton and Democrat James Tallarico, and it's become unusually competitive, with Tallarico leading in most of the polls. But just because you put something in the pot, don't make it gumbo, meaning we don't know what to make of the polling because Texas has been such a reliable red state. Paxton has been the state's attorney general for nearly 12 years, and he's had multiple corruption scandals. Tallarico is an Austin state representative, and he's trying to cobble a coalition that extends beyond the Democratic base. Paxton is a conservative, tough on immigration enforcement, and opposed to abortion. Tallarico was talking about affordability and battling political corruption. When I spoke with Republican voters at last week's San Antonio Trump rally, they were very concerned about transgender kids. Paxton is reminding voters of some of Tallarico's previous statements about transgender rights and religion. Tallarico admits that they were cringy.
0: All right, now in the governor's race, Greg Abbott is vying for a fourth term. He's being challenged by State Representative Gina Hinojosa. How's that race shaping up?
21: Hinojosa is making the case that Republicans have been in one-party rule in Texas for the last 30 years. Abbott's been governor for 12. And so there's no one to blame for Texas problems other than Abbott. That includes problems in public education, high property taxes, a lopsided economy, and a lack of water. Voters from both parties are upset about data centers and flock cameras, which Abbott has supported.
0: David, what explains why these races are so close?
21: Well, there's been a lot of talk about Latino voters swinging back to Democrats, and that's happening. But rural voters are also up in arms, and not just in Texas. It's been those reliable red rural voters that have kept Republicans in power for the past 30 years here. For farmers and ranchers, higher diesel prices mean higher cost. Beef producers feel betrayed because Trump is importing cheap beef. Mass deportations has taken away their cheap labor. Democrats don't have to win these rural counties, but if enough of these ticked-off ranchers stay home or vote for the Libertarian candidates, that could crack the rural red wall. This is a possible path for a historic Democratic victory. It's not a forecast. It's still a long time before Election Day, and anything can happen.
0: That's Texas Public Radio's David Martin Davies. Thanks a lot.
21: Thanks, A.
0: One important voting issue where the governor of Texas has huge influence is the southern border. Border Patrol encounters with people crossing from Mexico have fallen to the lowest level in more than 50 years during the Trump administration. Greg Abbott's Operation Lone Star has bused over 100,000 migrants to cities such as New York and Chicago. We went to the border city of Laredo to meet someone who's seen the ebb and flow of migration up close.
22: Hi, nice to meet you.
23: A. Martinez?
22: Yes, A. Martinez.
0: Mike Smith is a Methodist pastor and director of the Holding Institute.
23: Holding Institute has been around since 1880. It was founded as a seminary and specifically a school to accept children of color, meaning Hispanics and Latinos. And over the years, we've evolved. We're a community center that also has a shelter, right? So in our shelter any given day, you'll see a mix of local residents, migrants, and others who are just looking for a place to stay the night.
0: We're talking in the car as Smith guides us towards the border. As the sun sets, we arrive at a park on the banks of the Rio Grande. Six Border Patrol pickups line the water's edge. Their high beams and spotlights scan the river and the thick brush on the Mexican side.
23: That is cartel-controlled area. The later you wait at night, this is not a particularly safe place. You'll hear and you'll see gunfire and exchanges between the Mexican military and the cartels.
0: I wanted to ask you, since you have been here 14 years, during the Biden administration, we always hear about how much looser his border policies were.
23: Yeah.
0: Was there like a deluge of people coming through Laredo?
23: Well, I can tell you during the Biden administration, multiple years we had over 100,000 people arrivals to our center.
0: To whereas, your center, 100,000?
23: Oh, yeah, easy, per year. And whereas today we're getting maybe 250 to 300 a month. So it's a big difference, right? But all of those 100,000, they all came through a port of entry, or they all surrendered to Border Patrol. They had paperwork, and they did what was considered, quote-unquote, the right thing.
0: Do you think the way the Trump administration has handled border protection and immigration has caused people to be turned off by the way they have gone about things?
23: Yes, especially here amongst border communities that were not anticipating this level. Originally, the sell was you're going to get rid of the criminals. And that obviously is not the case, right? I haven't seen criminals arriving at my door. I've seen families and I've seen workers. I've seen people that were, I was walking my kid to school and I got arrested kind of thing. I don't know what's going to happen in the midterms, but I hope there's some kind of change to make this more palatable.
0: Do you worry that a place like yours maybe won't be seen as necessary anymore, especially if the flow becomes even less than a trickle?
23: Before the current administration, there was financial support for shelters along the border that were receiving immigrants. When the new administration came in, we got letters from Department of Homeland Security and DOJ advising us that we were under investigation, that the work we were doing was illegal, and we decided that we were going to do it anyway. Why? Two reasons. One, I think it's the right thing to do. Two, I personally have nothing to lose. I'm a stage 5 renal failure. So, I personally have nothing to lose.
0: Looking ahead at the election.
23: Yeah.
0: If there is a dramatic shift in leadership in Texas, how do you think things would change for you, for your organization, and for a town like Laredo on the border?
23: I think it's going to be difficult to reverse a lot of the damage that has been done, but it is possible and you have to take a step somewhere. My belief is that if you get in a change of leadership, people will be able to breathe a bit easier.
0: That's why Pastor Mike Smith, who considers himself to be a conservative Republican, says he'll be voting for the Democratic candidates for Senate and governor here in Texas this November. We asked the Department of Homeland Security about Smith's claims they were investigating the Holding Institute. We did not hear back by deadline.

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1: Good morning. You're listening to 91.3 WUKY NPR Lexington. It is 7:42. I'm Clay Wallace. Today, sunny with a high near 87, windy with gusts as high as 21 miles per hour. Tonight, mostly clear with a low around 66. It is 64 and fair. We do have a collision, Briar Hill Road near Muir Station Road. A pedestrian is reportedly involved. The roadway is shut down. Traffic information courtesy of the City of Lexington.
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5: Okay.
6: Testing 1, 2, 3, 4. I could talk all day about politics. It's my favorite.
5: I know,
6: thing.
5: Right?
6: Yeah. Okay. In 3, 2, and 1. Good morning. I'm Alan Lytle for 91.3 WUKY NPR Lexington. It's time for our weekly Capital Chat with the editor and publisher of the Frankfort-based Kentucky Gazette, Laura Cullen Glasscock. Hello again.
5: Good morning, Alan.
6: All right. So, Today we want to talk about the election after this upcoming election, and I understand that you've been compiling some interesting data about the Kentucky governor's race. So we'll start there.
5: Yes, because people are not tired yet of all the campaign commercials on TV, so they're waiting for next year's. So next year is the governor's race, and the other constitutional offices will be on the ballot as well. And so far on the Democratic side, Rocky Adkins, the former state representative and Governor Beshear's former senior advisor, is running in the Democratic primary against Lieutenant Governor Jacqueline Coleman. And they did have campaign finance reports due here recently. The third quarter reports were filed with the Kentucky Registry of Election Finance. And Rocky Adkins raked in some money. He raised more than $1.7 million just since July, because you'll recall he announced his candidacy or his intent to run in July. And compare that with Lieutenant Governor Coleman. She's raised $540,000 so far. But during that third quarter, that basically overlapped Adkins' entire campaign so far, she raised $236,000.
6: Why is Rocky out-earning Jacqueline Coleman at this time? What do you think?
5: Well, that's a good question. They both do have strong name ID, as you mentioned, statewide. The lieutenant governor, of course, because of her role there. But also in the last several years, Rocky Adkins has been in a position to travel the state on behalf of the Beshear administration and to meet people at the county level, at the local level. And it's going to be interesting to me because both of them are running on Governor Beshear's record. They're both part of the Andy Beshear Team Kentucky. And so they both have similar messages and similar a similar resume, if you will, coming from the governor's office. Of course, their resumes before that are different, but they do have a lot in common in that regard. What's interesting, if you look at the campaign finance reports and you dig in and look at the individual contributions, you'll see that Adkins has a lot of contributions from people who gave $5 and $10. And that adds up. I mean, it's obviously you want to get the big dollar donors as well, but $5 is a vote. So if you have average citizens across the state giving a campaign $10, you can count on that person to vote. And you also can go back to those people when you're raising money in the next quarter and the next quarter, and then for the general election, right? If someone taps out at the max, which is $3,500, you can't ask them for more money.
6: Okay, so that's the Democratic side as it stands right now, a little snapshot. On the GOP side, one of the names that gets thrown an awful lot about rumored candidacy for governor would be Congressman James Comer. He got an unsolicited endorsement from Secretary of State Michael Adams at Fancy Farm. So let's talk about his situation.
5: Sure. So James Comer is running for re-election to the U.S. House, but with Democrats poised to retake the House during the midterm elections, Comer, if that happens, and a lot of national pundits are saying it will, and historically that's what happens, Comer will lose his chairmanship of the House Oversight Committee. And he has expressed interest in running for re-election. And you're right, at Fancy Farm, Secretary of State Michael Adams basically endorsed Comer for governor. And people are wondering what Adams is going to do next. He's term limited in his position as Secretary of State. This is his second term. And so there's a lot of speculation about what he's going to do next.
6: Well, that is going to do it for this week's edition of Capital Chat. Our guest has been Laura Cullen Glasscock, the editor and publisher of the Frankfort-based Kentucky Gazette. We'll talk again next week. Laura, thanks for your time.
5: Thank you, Alan.
1: 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It is 7:49. I'm Clay Wallace. Today, sunny with a high near 87, windy with gusts as high as 21 miles per hour. Tonight, mostly clear with a low around 66. And tomorrow, a 30% chance of showers and thunderstorms, mainly after 4 p.m. Partly sunny with a high near 84. It's 64 and fair. We've got a collision Briar Hill Road between Hidden Lake Lane and Muir Station Road. A pedestrian is reportedly involved. The roadway is shut down. Traffic information courtesy of the City of Lexington.
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0: From Marketplace in Washington, I'm Kimberly Adams. The Social Security Administration is set to announce next year's cost of living adjustment, or COLA, tomorrow morning. Seniors will get a little more in their Social Security checks each month in an effort to help them cope with inflation. Marketplace's Nancy Marshall-Genzer joins me now with the details. Good morning, Nancy.
2: Good morning.
0: So do we have an idea of how much of a Social Security bump seniors can expect?
2: We do. AARP is predicting an increase of 3.6% in 2027, and that would take effect this January. Now, the Consumer Price Index increased 3.4% in August, so Social Security would just barely be keeping up with inflation. Of course, we're scheduled to get the CPI for September tomorrow morning. The Social Security COLA for 2027 is expected to be released right around the same time.
0: If there is a 3.6% increase, how much more would seniors actually get per month?
2: Well, AARP says it would work out to $75 more a month for the average retiree who currently gets just slightly more than $2,000 a month from Social Security. Now, keep in mind, Kimberly, the Senior Citizens League, a nonprofit that advocates for seniors, they say the cost of living for the average senior is about $2,700 a month.
0: That math doesn't quite add up. So how are seniors keeping up with rising prices?
2: They're really not, Kimberly. In a survey by the Nationwide Retirement Institute, 74% of current Social Security beneficiaries said they've made financial changes because their Social Security checks were not keeping up with rising prices. More than half said they've cut discretionary spending, things like travel and eating out. 38% said they've reduced spending on essentials, including groceries and medications. And a quarter of the seniors in the survey said they're relying more on their savings to make ends meet.
0: Thank you, Nancy.
2: You're welcome.
0: It's earnings season for banks, and the first reports are out. J.P. Morgan Chase fell short of Wall Street expectations. Earnings per share came out to about $5.57, more than 30 cents less than expected. J.P. Morgan still brought in more than $15 billion of net income. Meanwhile, Wells Fargo blew past expectations, as did Goldman Sachs. In pre-market trading, Goldman is up about 3%, Wells Fargo is down about 0.8%, and J.P. Morgan Chase is up about 0.5%. President Trump has been calling on Russia and Ukraine to broker an energy ceasefire. I asked macroeconomist Julia Coronado how energy prices have been holding up to the ongoing conflict.
3: What we've seen is basically higher for longer on energy prices and markets, that whereas there was some expectation that energy prices would come down, those hopes are fading in the market.
0: Looking ahead to the rest of the week, we're going to get Consumer Price Index and Producer Price Index, two measures of inflation. Anything specific that you're paying attention to there or other economic data we should be watching for?
3: Well, we will see the evidence of renewed pressure on energy prices in the consumer price inflation. Headline inflation is expected to surge again after some relief in the summer. And we'll be watching core inflation. And I think that core inflation is expected to show some fading tariff effects and be better behaved even as renewed pipeline pressures build in food and energy prices.
0: That was Julia Coronado, founder and president of Macro Policy Perspectives. Let's do the numbers. The FTSE in London is up 0.7%. Dow, S&P, and NASDAQ futures are mixed in the negative 0.7% to positive 0.7% range, with the Dow future up 379 points. The 10-year Treasury yield is down at 5.19%. Looking at oil, Brent crude is currently trading down 0.6% at $104.94 a barrel. West Texas Intermediate crude is down 0.6%, also at $92.26 a barrel. We do lots of numbers at Marketplace, and we have more on social media. You can check out our video series, The Daily Number, on our Instagram. We are at Marketplace APM.
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0: All this week, the host of Marketplace's evening show, Kai Rizdal, and ADP's chief economist, Neela Richardson, are sharing their reporting from Mumbai, India, for Marketplace's series, Age of Work. They were looking at how the country can take advantage of its upcoming demographic golden age. India is coming up on a period in which its prime age workforce will rank near the top of the world. Currently, the median age in Mumbai and India as a whole is around 29, 10 years younger than the United States. India is the world's fastest growing major economy, and yet small business owners are still facing global headwinds.
4: Business owners, you say, always pray to the gods before they start for the day.
5: Yes, yes.
4: How's your prayer going? How is business?
5: Business is not bad. Since our Prime Minister has given us a call that for a year all the Indians are not supposed to buy gold. That's right. What he's requested.
4: Yep.
5: And people are really following it out. So we have taken a hit of around 50 to 60% of business.
4: That's a lot.
5: Yes. But still we are not complaining because country first, you know.
4: Say more about that, country first.
5: Because the currency is getting devalued. And because of that effect, all the things are getting expensive.
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6: 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Good morning. It is 7:59. I'm Clay Wallace. We've got a collision Briar Hill Road between Hidden Lake Lane and Moore Station Road. A pedestrian is reportedly involved. The roadway is shut down. Traffic information courtesy of the City of Lexington. Near record heat for mid-October, highs in the upper 80s to low 90s are possible today. It's 64 and fair.
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6: The number of new young voters in Kentucky may be declining. Samantha Letterman will have more.
8: Good morning. Federal agents got a warrant to search the house of a sitting member of Congress weeks before an election. What do they hope to find in the home of Representative Ilhan Omar? It's Morning Edition from NPR News. I'm Steve Inskeep in Washington.
9: And I'm Amy Martinez in San Antonio, Texas. Texans love their beef, and it's pricey. We meet the head of the Texas Farm Bureau as we report from states that could decide this fall's elections. Also, President Trump dismayed U.S. allies by lifting sanctions on Russian diesel. Europeans are imposing new sanctions at the same time. It's Tuesday, October 13th. On this day in 1792, President George Washington laid the cornerstone of the White House, which stands to this day with a few renovations. News is next.
10: Live from NPR News in Washington, I'm Korva Coleman. NATO's military leader has delivered a speech at the Warsaw Security Conference in Poland. Terry Schultz says he's given an overview of how the military alliance would respond if Russia attacked Europe.
11: there's a lot of concern in Europe about U.S. plans to withdraw troops and military assets. So U.S. Air Force General Alexis Grinkiewicz, he's NATO's Supreme Allied Commander Europe, used this conference to make sure there's no misunderstanding in Moscow that NATO's resolve is weakening. He unveiled what he called the theory of victory, describing how NATO would use its entire range of capabilities to respond to any attack.
10: Terry Schultz reporting. President Trump will fly to Alaska today to campaign for incumbent Republican Senator Dan Sullivan. Trump's been stumping for GOP candidates, but mostly in states Republicans carry. After tonight's rally outside Anchorage, Trump will overnight in Las Vegas. Tomorrow, he'll join another rally in Arizona. An analysis by NPR finds ads promoting the president and his policies continue to be paid for by the U.S. government well after Trump said his super PAC, MAGA Inc., would pick up the tab. NPR's Tamara Keith reports the administration is now under a court order to take the ads down.
12: When President Trump announced the U.S. government would no longer be paying for the, quote, patriotic ads, about $12 million had already been spent. But despite giving the impression that there'd been a policy change, the ads didn't stop airing. In the intervening week, another $10 million in taxpayer dollars went to fund the pro-Trump ads. That's according to an NPR analysis of ad impact data. On Sunday, a federal judge issued a temporary order barring future airings. A White House official not authorized to speak publicly says the last ads paid for by the government aired on Sunday evening. Tamara Keith, NPR News.
10: Australia's government says it opposes the Pentagon's plan to live stream the December execution of a former U.S. Army major. He was convicted of killing 13 people at Fort Hood, Texas in 2009. Christina Kukulia reports from Melbourne.
13: Australia's Prime Minister Anthony Albanese says his government has sought advice on what it can do to block the live stream of the Fort Hood shooter's execution by firing squad. Speaking to the Australian Broadcasting Corporation, Albanese issued a warning to social media platforms.
14: I'm making it very clear to them right now that as far as I'm concerned, this has no place in our country.
13: Australia's online safety regulator says it doesn't have the power to stop the live stream, but would monitor if sites are complying with regulations requiring them to protect users from harmful material. This comes as parliamentarians across the Australian political divide call for the live stream to be banned, echoing the bipartisan backlash in the US. For NPR News, I'm Christina Kukulia in Melbourne.
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0: This is 91.3 WUKY, NPR, Lexington. I'm Samantha Lederman, in for Karen Czar. A Tufts University study found that young voter registration is up nationally, but Kentucky is not part of that trend. Josh James has more.
15: For the most part, the analysis showed more youth engagement across the country. But the data also show Kentucky with the third sharpest decline in new voters between 18 and 29 since the last midterm election in 2022. Spectrum News spoke with Allison Wiseman, vice president of Kentucky Youth Democrats. She pinned the blame on the tone coming out of Washington and elsewhere.
16: I think because when you look at national politics especially, which is what a lot of people see and digest on social media and the news every day, it's really hateful and full of just disgust between both parties.
15: And that sentiment does appear to be showing up in the numbers when it comes to party registration. More new voters of all ages are tending to shy away from the Republican or Democratic labels, registering as independents or with other parties. But Adam Hope, director of communications with the Republican Party of Kentucky, told Spectrum he believes young voters in Kentucky do understand that participation is important. Dewey Clayton, a political science professor at the University of Louisville, said he isn't so sure young people are convinced the process is working.
17: Many people who are younger may not think that those policies are addressing their concerns or needs. They need to get engaged. They need to tell politicians in various ways that, you know, you actually work for me.
15: The next question will come in the form of turnout. Early voting in Kentucky runs from October 29th through the 31st. For WUKY News, I'm Josh James.
0: The Frankfurt Board of Commissioners voted unanimously Monday to not renew the city's flock camera contract, which is set to expire in January. Commissioners said there needs to be state and national conversations about security before they move forward. All commissioners voted yes on the motion approximately 10 minutes into the meeting.
13: The vote marks a reversal from a September the 28th meeting where the same motion was addressed and failed following approximately an hour and a half of discussion that included input from the city's chief of police. This is WUKY News, NPR, Lexington.
6: Good morning. It is 8:06. I'm Clay Wallace. We've got a collision Briar Hill Road between Hidden Lake Lane and Muir Station Road. A pedestrian is reportedly involved. The roadway is shut down. Traffic information courtesy of the City of Lexington. Today, sunny with a high near 87, windy with gusts as high as 21 miles per hour. Tonight, mostly clear with a low around 66, and tomorrow, a 30% chance of showers and thunderstorms, mainly after 4 p.m. Partly sunny with a high near 84. It is 64 and fair. 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
8: And I'm Steve Inskeep in Washington, D.C. Minnesota Representative Ilhan Omar says the Trump administration has made her a political target.
9: Omar is a Democrat. On Monday morning, federal immigration agents searched her home in Washington, D.C.
8: NPR's Luke Garrett was there as federal agents took over a city block to execute their search warrant. And now he's in our studios. Welcome to 31.
19: Morning, Steve.
8: So what happened?
19: So early Monday, federal agents searched Congresswoman Omar's home in Northeast D.C. One of her neighbors, 79-year-old Sharon Jackson, said she woke up to loud knocking at 4:30 a.m.
20: I got awakened by boom, boom, boom.
19: Jackson says she walked out her front door. She said she saw vans and agents with gloves walking to and from Omar's home just across the street. And she said she was worried.
20: If you talk to Miss Omar, tell her that your neighbor with the other teddy dog says, she's in my prayers.
19: By the time I got there around 10 a.m., federal agents had closed off the entire block. Neighbors, other journalists, myself, we were all watching.
8: Okay, so why were federal agents doing this?
19: The agents there that I talked to didn't comment, but the Department of Justice says agents with Homeland Security Investigations, quote, executed a judicially authorized search warrant. Now, HSI is an arm of U.S. Immigration and Customs Enforcement, often known as ICE. The DOJ says the search of Omar's home was part of what they call an ongoing federal criminal investigation.
8: Okay, I guess useful to know that they say it's a criminal investigation, but what's the alleged crime or suspected crime?
19: So, Steve, we just haven't gotten the full picture yet, but a current official, not authorized to speak publicly about this, told me this search of Omar's home is part of a multi-year probe that involved numerous whistleblower complaints. And a former official, who also wasn't authorized to speak publicly, but who had been briefed about this very investigation, says the home search deals with allegations of immigration fraud. Now, Vice President J.D. Vance has previously alleged Omar committed immigration fraud. It's something she denies. And you know, Steve, Omar is an American citizen. She came to the U.S. as a refugee from Somalia.
8: Okay, what is this United States citizen saying?
19: Right. Congresswoman Omar put out a statement and went on social media Monday afternoon. She called this search an attempt to target political enemies and weaponize federal law enforcement. She also wrote that Trump has targeted her for a decade with what she called smear campaigns. She also said she wouldn't be silenced by this.
8: Trump certainly has been vocal about Omar. What is he saying now?
19: Yes, he continued that trend. On Monday night, Trump called Omar totally crooked just before boarding Marine One at the White House. He said he had nothing to do with the actual investigation into Omar. That's up to the DOJ, Trump said. But Steve, we do know that senior DOJ leadership, including acting Deputy Attorney General Trent McCotter, you know, they all were consulted before this search. And sources, you know, familiar told our colleague Ryan Lucas that the DOJ approved this.
8: And we should note the Trump administration has been explicit that the Department of Justice should follow Trump's orders in all matters. I want to ask about the timing of this. 22 days before the midterm election, and there is a rule at the Department of Justice that they should not make public moves in investigations that relate to officials or candidates within 60 days of the election. How do they explain this?
19: So you're right, Steve. There is a rule, but it's just not legally binding. It's been more of a norm, an unwritten understanding. It's all meant to protect elections from, you know, politicized use of law enforcement. But the DOJ has really been inconsistent about this over the past few election cycles.
8: Okay. NPR's Luke Garrett, thanks for coming by.
19: You bet.
9: Elliot Williams is on the line. He was a deputy assistant attorney general during the Obama administration and has assisted in legislative affairs across three branches of government. He's also a CNN senior legal analyst. Elliot, so we just heard Luke Garrett talk about that 60-day rule. What are the precedents for executing a search like this?
2: Now, again, to be clear, and Luke had mentioned this, the Justice Department is allowed to execute a search warrant whenever they want. There's just a long

0: There's nothing precluding it. It is still, in many respects, I think, I haven't seen it, but a legally valid search warrant. Okay. It's more that just because you can do something doesn't mean you ought to. And the rules around the Justice Department exist even to ensure that at least it appears that the work they are doing is above board. Much of Justice Department guidelines really rely on the trust and good faith, number one, of the people carrying them out, but also of the public to actually believe that they are working effectively on behalf of the American people. And if we repeatedly are in scenarios in which our investigative and prosecutorial apparatus appears to be trying to influence elections, the entire public loses faith in the process. And so, I mean, again, this has nothing to do with who's a Democrat or who's a Republican or who's being investigated. And so, sure, it may not be legally binding. However, it's very, very important for the integrity of the Justice Department that they not be seen as sticking their nose in elections.
1: Well, so how do we know? Because you mentioned, you know, a lot of this, you know, it hinges on the trust of the people carrying this out. And Representative Omar says all this is political. How do you know? How do you figure out if an investigation is legitimate or maybe driven by politics, unless it's maybe obvious to the eye?
0: Sure. Well, courts can assess the legitimacy of an election. Now, any indictment or charge or anything like that, a major step, has to be vetted by a judge and seen to be appropriate. Now, that person who is investigated can go into court and say, Your Honor, look at the long list of statements that the President of the United States, the Vice President of the United States, and a host of elected officials have said about me in the run-up to my being charged. And that can often lead to charges being thrown away. And so there are absolutely ways to demonstrate to a court that charges are not above board. And look, we've seen it over the last several months. Letitia James and Lisa Cook and James Comey, other people have gone to court saying, noting the statements of the president or vice president or others in making the case that their charges were tinged by political bias. So you can expect that Ilhan Omar will do that here because the president's done her work for her with his long list of statements, yeah, almost suggesting that he was going to target her for prosecution.
1: Elliot, if I can get you to put on your deputy assistant attorney general hat for a second, what kinds of evidence would DHS be looking for?
0: It's hard to know because, you know, we don't quite know exactly what's being investigated. Now, if it's immigration fraud, that means I guess they're looking for misstatements or misrepresentations in the immigration process when she, the congresswoman, or someone else was seeking immigration benefits. That's just merely in broad terms what immigration fraud is. I don't know what they're investigating. So, you know, they're probably looking for documents and just trying to marry them with statements that they have in public. But again, it's just the Justice Department has not done themselves any favors over these last years in making us want to believe that the investigations they're carrying out are actually proper and above board. So sure, that's what they would be investigating in a proper world, but I just don't know if we're there.
1: Elliot, about 30 seconds left here. I mean, if this had happened the day after Election Day, what kind of a conversation would we be having right now?
0: A very, very different one, because, you know, the political stink might have still been there because of the views that they have of Ilhan Omar. But the idea of the Justice Department violating its policies to go after somebody in the run-up to Election Day, that would not be the norm that would be broken. So, yeah, the norms would be broken, but it would still look pretty political.
1: Elliot Williams is a former Deputy Assistant Attorney General. Thanks a lot.
0: Thank you.
2: Montana voters have a chance to say how they feel about money in politics. A ballot measure would undo the local effects of a U.S. Supreme Court ruling. Montana Public Radio's Aaron Bolton reports.
3: The Citizens United ruling in 2010 removed limits on how much corporations and also groups with anonymous donors called dark money could spend on elections. Jeff Mangan used to run the office overseeing campaign finance in Montana. He says there's too much money in state elections. Mangan is pushing a ballot initiative he says would eliminate spending from corporations and wealthy donors.
4: I think we will see more candidates more beholden to voters than they are fundraisers.
3: The initiative would bypass Citizens United by redefining corporations and their rights under state law.
4: So Montana's going to use its authority to determine what powers a corporation has. And they'll have every power that they have today to do business, with the exception of one, and that is to spend in our politics.
3: It would also block anonymous donations. But it's not clear if it'll work.

0: There are similar initiatives around the country, and Hawaii already passed a law this year that is currently blocked in court. Todd O'Hare with the Montana Chamber of Commerce opposes the measure. O'Hare says eliminating dark money and big corporate spending sounds good on paper, but it would silence Montana businesses.
1: And frankly, the business community often has as much at stake in the outcome of an election as an individual voter, sometimes more.
0: O'Hare says the only way for local businesses to influence things like tax policy is through political spending. He also argues banning anonymous political donations won't push wealthy people out of Montana politics. Brendan Glavin is with Open Secrets, a nonprofit that tracks political spending. He says the Montana initiative would make politics more transparent, but
2: money's not going to dry up. People want to spend on elections. People are going to find a way to make that happen.
0: Glavin says plenty of millionaires and billionaires are happy to have their name attached to their political spending. There are plenty of open questions about how Montana's ballot measure would play out, but it will give voters a chance to weigh in directly on money and politics. For NPR News, I'm Aaron Bolton in Columbia Falls, Montana.

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1: Good morning. 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It is 8:19. I'm Clay Wallace. Traffic alert Briar Hill Road between Hidden Lake Lane and Muir Station Road. The roadway is shut down until further notice due to a serious collision involving a pedestrian. Also, there's a collision I-75 south prior to exit 110, a single vehicle. Traffic information courtesy of the City of Lexington. Near record heat for mid-October, highs in the upper 80s to low 90s are possible today. Wednesday's warm ahead of incoming rain in the afternoon, with storms likely and the threat of gusty winds. Rain chances linger Thursday before a cold front pushes through, bringing the potential for our first frost Saturday night. It is 64 and fair.
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1: 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NPR's A. Martinez explores one slice of the economy in the key state of Texas, beef prices. More on that next on WUKY's Morning Edition. 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
0: It's Morning Edition from NPR News. I'm Steve Inskeep in Washington, D.C.
5: And I'm Martinez, hosting today from Texas Public Radio in San Antonio. We're here because Texas is one of the key states in the midterms. The biggest issue for many voters is the cost of living. So we decided to examine one very Texan slice of that, beef prices. Those prices are way up. For example, ground beef hit a record high of about $7 a pound in August. That's about $1.50 more than when President Trump returned to office. To find out why, we've come to the source.
6: I'm Russell.
5: A. Martinez, just the letter A. Russell Boehning is a fourth-generation farmer and rancher of beef cows near Floresville, Texas. It's about 40 miles southeast of San Antonio. As well as Boehning, we're also met by his dog Remy and several cats.
6: We like having cats. I don't know if you guys know this, but cats take care of snakes.
5: Oh, do they
6: big
5: really?
6: Big time. We don't even see snakes.
5: Thank goodness for that. We pile into Boehning's decades-old pickup truck for a tour of the ranch. He takes us to a large pasture where cows are nursing calves that are just a few weeks old. Our producer, Iman Ma'ani, approaches them with her microphones and gets a warning.
7: Don't get too close. They'll be a little protective of those babies sometimes.
8: Okay. Thank you.
7: I don't have any mean cows, but they'll be protective of those babies.
5: Once we're all a safe distance, we stood around a semi-fresh cow pie. Yeah, actually. We asked Boehning about the challenges he's facing.
6: It's input prices. You know, it's fuel, because fuel affects everything. You know, fuel affects the price of your fertilizer. It affects the price of your seed. And, of course, nobody controls the weather.
5: Yeah.
6: I mean, drought has been a big issue in Texas. It's been a little bit relief in the last few months, last couple of weeks.
5: Boehning says these factors explain why the supply of beef is low. However, consumer demand remains high. In an attempt to lower prices, the Trump administration removed tariffs on some foreign imports of ground beef. As well as managing his farm, Boehning is also the president of the Texas Farm Bureau, so we ask him what he makes of that policy.
6: If that really works, I'm okay with it. But it does affect my price, at least in the short term. I mean, there were people that were selling cattle the week or two after the announcement, and they went from making a profit on those cattle to losing $400 to $500 per head. Now that's not good. It's especially not good if it doesn't help at the retail level. We don't think it was effective. Hopefully we learn from it, we move forward, and we let this supply and demand scenario work itself out.
8: Is that something that you would be comfortable telling the president, that you're not sure?
6: Yes, I would. I mean, if he would ask the question, I would be honest with him. I mean, I've already seen a little bit preliminary stuff, you know, surveys of different retail outlets since this was happening, and the retail price hasn't gone down. So we need to talk about that and say, okay, we tried it. If it didn't work, let's don't try it again. That would be my message, yes.
5: Boehning's talking about analysis by the American Farm Bureau Federation. It found that ground beef prices only dropped by about 2% in the weeks following Trump's tariff decision. Nonetheless, Boehning tells us the Texas Farm Bureau is endorsing the Republican candidates for Senate and governor here. We wanted to hear how other Texans are feeling about those prices. We headed to the town of Seguin and its branch of the grocery chain HEB.
9: I think it's super crazy. Yeah, it's high, along with everything else.
5: That's Renee Bindis leaving the store.
9: I probably do my dishes a little differently to make the beef stretch further. Maybe like casseroles and stuff instead of like just the protein.
5: We heard that kind of story from several shoppers.
10: It's definitely high.
5: This is Sherry Mozagemba.
10: But I love beef, so I'm going to definitely eat my red meat. But I don't eat as often, maybe a couple of times a week, as opposed to maybe four times a week.
5: She tells us that she'd rather pay the price to get what she loves than save money by eating something she doesn't. That probably explains why some people are willing to wait for hours in line to eat barbecue beef brisket.
11: Can I please get 3 slices of fatty brisket?
12: We're here to go, guys.
11: We're here.
5: We're at the Burnt Bean Company in downtown Seguin. It's the number one barbecue joint in the state, according to Texas Monthly, the hands-down authority on these matters.
12: Yeah, do you want that lean or fatty for that pound and a half?
13: Do you
12: want
13: to do a little bit of both?
12: $3.1974.
5: Brisket at Burnt Bean Company is $38 per pound. Not that co-owner Ernest Cervantes turns much of a profit on it lately.
14: I cringe when I want to talk about brisket. It's my love, but it's one of those loves that hurts now.
5: Cervantes and I are sitting down in his restaurant on a busy Saturday. The tables are packed with people from as far away as Kent, England, enjoying his food. Cervantes says it's because he doesn't cut corners.
14: We use Texas beef, too. You know, we take pride in that. And yes, we're taking a hit for it, but I make up with other things.
5: I mean, are you worried if people, like, give up brisket because they can't afford it?
14: We got a 2-hour wait right now. Do you think they worried about it? They're not.
5: Not.
14: What the consumer is worried about is what's the difference between me paying $38 a pound and going down the street and paying $28 a pound for brisket? That's what we have to be better than them. These consumers understand the value of their dollar, and they want more bang for their buck. And sometimes it's not about the quantity, it's the quality.
5: Do you think our leaders kind of understand the pressure that you're under when beef prices go up?
14: I don't think anybody does up there.
5: He means in Washington, D.C.
14: I don't think anybody up of our leaders are really realizing they're hurting the American people. The ones that get hit first are the middle class. But now we're hurting everybody, the good American small entrepreneur business guy in a small town, USA.
5: So what do you do to, like, try to let them know or to get their attention to
14: plight? Well, trust me, we had U.S. senators of both red and blue here the past 2 weeks, and they got an earful. I said, like, what's it going to take for y'all to really stop the animosity towards each other and focus on the American people and that we're hurting?
5: Have you thought about where your vote's going to go in November?
14: Yeah, my vote goes for who's going to help the middle class and the small business owners. You know, I don't vote left, I don't vote right. I vote for what's right.
5: Cervantes hasn't decided yet what's right for him. Another voter still up for grabs in this key midterm state.
15: Can you give a number down in a place for lamb?
16: We're in
5: This is NPR News.
1: 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It's 8:29. I'm Clay Wallace. Traffic alert for Briar Hill Road between Hidden Lake Lane and Muir Station Road. The roadway is shut down until further notice. Traffic information courtesy of the City of Lexington. Today, sunny with a high near 87, windy with gusts as high as 21 miles per hour. Tonight, mostly clear with a low around 66. It is 64 and fair. Coming up from the WUKY newsroom, Thomas Massey continues to push for the release of the Epstein files. Samantha Letterman will have more. Plus, Ukraine's president responded Monday to President Trump's weekend announcement on Truth Social that Russia and Ukraine had agreed to a partial ceasefire.
13: Immediately after the post, Russia launched a targeted strike, causing further damage to our energy system.
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15: Live from NPR News in Washington, I'm Dave Mattingly. Iranian-backed Houthi rebels are accusing Saudi Arabia of carrying out strikes along Yemen's border. The Houthis continue to attack the airport in the Saudi capital of Riyadh. NPR's Aya Batraoui says there have been multiple deadly attacks on the airport over the last week.
16: There have been at least four attacks on Riyadh's airport in the past week, and this comes as the Houthis have been warning that Saudi airspace is a theater of war and have been firing missiles and drones on Saudi airports and energy sites. Now, Saudi authorities say 20 people were killed over the past week, but it was Saturday's attack on Riyadh airport that was the deadliest. Saudi authorities say 13 people of various nationalities were killed, including a U.S. citizen, and that more than 300 others were wounded, some critically. And then a day later, the airport was hit again.
15: That airport remains shut down. It's not expected to reopen for at least several more days. Pope Leo has arrived at a hospital in Rome ahead of today's scheduled surgery on his lung. Doctors are expected to remove a nodule, which the 71-year-old Pope says was detected early. The pontiff announced the discovery of the nodule during Sunday prayer. More than 60,000 homes and businesses in the Florida Panhandle are still without power this morning in the aftermath of Hurricane Isaias. This is NPR News from Washington.
17: This is 91.3 WUKY, NPR, Lexington. I'm Samantha Lederman, in for Karen Saar. The U.S. House of Representatives is in recess through the midterms, but Kentucky Congressman Thomas Massey is continuing his push to pass what he's dubbed the Epstein Files Transparency Act II. Josh James has more.
18: Massey may only have months left before he hands over his seat to Ed Gowrine, the Trump Act candidate who ousted him in the Republican primary, but he's using those remaining weeks to push for a second Epstein Files bill. This one would clear the way for state attorneys general to take Epstein co-conspirators to court. Massey posted online that the discharge petition that would force the bill to the House floor is two signatures away from passage. He wrote, quote, two Democrats who were out sick have pledged to sign, but any two Republicans could sign the petition now, end quote. The outspoken Kentucky Republican's independent streak is also showing up in his response to President Donald Trump's controversial decision to allow Russian diesel imports to the U.S. While the move has drawn bipartisan criticism and calls by at least four Republican senators to immediately reverse course to, quote, prevent American dollars from financing Putin's brutal war against Ukraine, end quote, Massey has taken another tack. The congressman wrote that he voted against Russian sanctions in 2022, arguing in part that U.S. citizens would suffer higher prices. He wrote Sunday that he's, quote, glad to see Trump come around to that reality this week, end quote. For WUKY News, I'm Josh James.
17: Fayette County Public Schools received an updated deficit number Monday night, with the district's unaudited report showing more than $700 million moving through its general fund. Acting Finance Director Amy Smith said the district's unreserved fund balance stood at a deficit of almost $5.4 million as of September the 21st. That figure has not changed in 2 weeks, and Smith expects it to stay close to the final number. FCPS received an extension to complete its audit by December the 15th. The FCPS Board Finance and Accountability Committee plans to meet tomorrow to go over ways to make up the deficit. This is WUKY News, NPR Lexington. It's 8:34.
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0: And I'm Steve Inskeep in Washington, D.C. Leaders in Europe do not like President Trump's latest moves in the war in Ukraine.
5: Now, Trump demanded that Ukraine stop its attacks on Russian oil refineries. Trump also said that there was a ceasefire on attacks against energy infrastructure, which neither Ukraine nor Russia seem to know about. The president also lifted sanctions on Russian diesel fuel, even as Europeans impose new sanctions on the Russian military complex.
0: Terry Schultz is following all this from a European security conference in Warsaw, Poland. Welcome.
19: Thank you.
0: So what is it about the president's statements that concerns allies of Ukraine?
19: I think there's just really no faith in these moves by the White House, Steve. President Zelensky spoke here remotely in Warsaw and said that even as this ceasefire was announced by President Trump, Ukrainian oil refineries were being bombed. So European officials and experts treated this basically as one more attempt by the White House to pressure Ukraine in favor of Russia. Now, one of the strongest reactions came from Trump's former Ukraine envoy, Keith Kellogg, who shared what he would advise Zelensky to do in quite colorful language.
20: I'd burn down every one of the goddamn refineries that Russia has today. Take them all out. And I said, you make them pay the price. You take it home. It's a military target. Take those targets out.
19: Now, Kellogg left his position in January and has been pretty outspoken about his support for Kyiv since.
0: Okay, so how are Europeans responding to this other development? The United States has very high diesel fuel prices, and the president suddenly announced an agreement of some sort for the U.S. to buy diesel fuel from Russia.
19: More of the same from the European perspective. But in the meantime, the European Union even intensified its efforts to stem the Kremlin's war effort. Now, it takes a long time to tee up sanctions, so this is not in reaction specifically to these latest U.S. moves. But the EU just imposed its largest ever package of sanctions against almost 1,600 individuals and companies related to Russia's military industry. And while it appears that no one knew in advance about Trump's diesel deal, analyst Maida Ruge from the European Council on Foreign Relations says it wasn't exactly a surprise.
21: Trump's personal desire for economic reset with Russia and announcing business deals has really been the only consistent element of Trump's Russia-Ukraine policies.
0: Let me come back to this security conference where you're at. What are NATO officials saying, the North Atlantic Alliance?
19: Well, there's a lot of concern in Europe about U.S. plans to withdraw troops and military assets. So U.S. Air Force General Alexis Grinkiewicz, he's NATO's Supreme Allied Commander Europe, used this conference to make sure there's no misunderstanding in Moscow that NATO's resolve is weakening. He unveiled what he called the theory of victory, describing how NATO would use its entire range of capabilities to respond to any attack.
22: Our alliance exists to preserve peace. But let there be no doubt, should war come, we will block, blunt any attack, and then if it does not cease, we will break the forces conducting aggression against us. We're rehearsed and we're ready.
19: And Grinkiewicz's speech comes as Europe is experiencing an increasing number of Russian threats, including sabotage, cyber attacks, disinformation, and that's in addition to the concerns about the U.S. commitment. So this speech was definitely meant to reassure allies that NATO's got things covered in all contingencies.
0: Terry Schultz is reporting from Warsaw. Thanks so much.
19: You're welcome.
0: Dan Hamilton has been listening with us. He served as Deputy Assistant Secretary for European Affairs at the State Department in the 1990s. He was responsible for NATO security issues. Welcome to the program.
23: Good morning.
0: Why is NATO needing to talk about its defense strategy against a Russian attack now?
23: I think that the, as Terry just said, you know, the allies in Europe are uneasy. They're uneasy about the continued U.S. commitment to the alliance. They're nervous about Russia's not only conventional war against Ukraine, but the uptick in these unconventional assaults all across the rest of Europe You know, the U.S. B-1 bombers had to relocate back to the U.S. from the U.K. because of a suspected assault on a U.K. base. There was sabotage at a Leipzig airport in Germany. Hmm. There's been arson attacks, cyber attacks. So they wanted to hear directly that NATO has a strategy and that NATO, has got it, as General Grinkovich said at the Warsaw Forum.
0: Would you talk me through that threat? I mean, when you mentioned the British airbase, of course, that's something that British authorities blame on Iran, not Russia, but some of the others could be traced to Russia. Is there a way for Russia to seriously attack and gain ground in Europe without the full-scale ground offensive that didn't work very well for them in Ukraine?
23: Well, it's hard to see Russia launching some full-scale attack, especially if it's bogged down right now in Ukraine, and any mass movement of forces, of course, would be detected early by NATO. But, you know, think about what Russia's goals might be. It is to demoralize European governments, distract them from attention to Ukraine, or that they question their own policies to supply Ukraine with armaments that they might then need, and get European publics to question their own government support for Ukraine. You know, the Leipzig attack in Germany was in a German state right next to crucial state elections in East Germany, where the far right gained significantly just a couple of weeks ago, and they all have a pro-Russian attitude there. So instead of thinking of assault, think of a small scenario. You know, you could have armed individuals without insignia just crossing a river in a Baltic state like Narva, Estonia, which is right on the Russian border. Would NATO go to war because of something like that? Is there consensus among allies on how you respond? These kinds of scenarios are what keep NATO officials up at night, because there might be a political move by Putin sometime to split the alliance rather than a conventional assault.
0: When you talked about armed men without armed troops without insignia crossing a border, of course, that's the way Russia seized Crimea once upon a time.
23: That's right, in 2014.
0: Does the United States in some way undermine the alliance by lifting sanctions on Russian diesel, something that clearly dismays Europeans?
23: Well, they're just at cross purposes. You know, for the president to announce this, even though there is a U.S. law, as a bipartisan group of U.S. senators said, to stop, that prevents U.S. dollars from financing Putin's war. He went ahead with that announcement anyway. At the same time, as Terry mentioned, the EU yesterday launched the biggest package of sanctions against Russia that it has since the 2022 invasion. So we are definitely working across purposes here.
0: Does it surprise you that the sanctions have not ultimately brought Russia down? Their economy was hurt for a while, but seems to have gradually recovered.
23: It's a wartime economy. It's being propped up by Chinese support. And I don't think it can sustain itself if it keeps going like this. So the sanctions do hurt, and they force Putin to make tough choices.
0: Dan Hamilton is a senior fellow at the Foreign Policy Institute of Johns Hopkins University. Thanks very much for your time.
23: Thank you.

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1: Good morning. You're listening to 91.3 WUKY NPR Lexington. It is 8:42. I'm Clay Wallace. Sunny with a high near 87 today, near record heat for mid-October. Wednesday's warm ahead of incoming rain in the afternoon, with storms likely and the threat of gusty winds. It's 64 and fair. Still have that traffic alert, Briar Hill Road between Hidden Lake Lane and Muir Station Road. The roadway is shut down until further notice due to a serious collision involving a pedestrian. Also a collision outbound Nicholasville Road at Pasadena Drive. Both outbound lanes are blocked and access to Pasadena Drive is shut down. Traffic information courtesy of the City of Lexington.
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1: With less than a year until the FIFA Women's World Cup kicks off in Brazil, the U.S. Women's National Soccer Team is testing its mettle with two friendlies against the world's top team, Spain. More on that next on WUKY's Morning Edition. And a reminder to stay tuned for WUKY's Third Cup today, where we will be airing KET's candidate conversations this week with a sixth district representative candidate, Zach Denbo. 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
3: 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Le Show is a seriously funny look at what's happening in our world. The topics include politics, entertainment, philosophy? Who wrote this? Books, music, and, oh yes, there's a cast of thousands. You never know who will drop by. The amazing thing is, some of them don't even know they were ever here. 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
0: Good morning, I'm Steve Inskeep. If your odometer on the car says 28.1 miles, that means it's brand new on Earth. On Mars, it means you have the most driven car on the planet. NASA's Perseverance rover set a mileage record after more than 5 years. Its self-driving capability helped it drive laps around its near twin Curiosity. And scientists expect Perseverance to persevere for years to come. It's Morning Edition.
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0: 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I'm Steve Inskeep.
5: And I'm Martinez. The FIFA Women's World Cup is less than a year away. No country has won more titles than the United States, but the rest of the world has gotten better, a lot better. NPR's Becky Sullivan reports on how the U.S. team aims to win again.
6: U.S. coach Emma Hayes has a straightforward approach to preparing for the World Cup. In order to be the best, you have to train against the best. The U.S. women are ranked number 2 in the world, so who better to square off against than number 1, Spain?
7: I want them to feel the full force of what that looks like.
6: Hayes and the U.S. invited the world's best team to a pair of exhibition games here in the States. Now, these two heavyweights are between fights. The first was last Saturday in Washington, D.C. The second is tonight in Philadelphia.
7: There'll be learnings from game 1 to game 2, but all of them learnings are about positioning us for knockout football.
6: The pinnacle of knockout football is, of course, the World Cup. The U.S. is the traditional top dog of international women's soccer. They've won the tournament 4 times, most recently back-to-back in 2015 and 2019. But the rest of the world is catching up in a major way. At the last Women's World Cup 3 years ago, the Americans were seriously humbled when they were knocked out before the quarterfinals. The goal of this new generation is to find their way back to the top.
8: The legacy of the national team is no joke.
6: Crystal Dunn was a longtime national team defender who retired earlier this year.
8: You come onto the team and people are like, we win everything. That's what we are expected to do, right? So there's this huge stress on you to basically uphold the standard.
6: The squad bounced back with a gold medal at the 2024 Summer Olympics. The stars of that tournament were a trio of talented young forwards, Sophia Wilson, Trinity Rodman, and Mallory Swanson. They called themselves Triple Espresso. Now, 2 years later, one of the biggest projects for the U.S. has been to bring Wilson and Swanson back into the fold because each of them recently had a baby. Here's Wilson.
9: I don't think most people, aside from the ones who have done exactly this, know exactly what goes into it and like the day-to-day. It is challenging and it's a lot of energy.
6: Wilson and her husband welcomed their daughter Gigi last August. Wilson, who's 26, took off all of last year and returned to the field this spring. Her recovery has been relatively smooth, though for a professional athlete, no return from pregnancy and childbirth is ever easy.
9: Literally the other day I was in the swimming pool at a 24-hour fitness with Gigi for her swim lessons the morning of my game. I was literally in the pool thinking, oh my God, I have a game tonight.
6: About 300 women have played for the U.S. women's national team since the program began in 1985. Only 19 have been mothers. In Saturday's game against Spain, the U.S. lost 2-0, but Wilson showed she hadn't lost a step. The recovery process has been slower for Swanson, who's 28. She had her baby last November. She has been playing this season for her club team in Chicago, but on Saturday, when she entered the game as a second-half sub, that marked her first appearance for the national team in nearly 2 years. Swanson was the hero of the Olympic gold medal match against Brazil. Her second-half goal was the only score by either team in that game. She's not back at that level just yet, but to appear in Saturday's game at all was a milestone, she said afterward.
10: Getting back to playing is one thing, but to do it at the highest level is another, and I'm just very grateful.
6: Saturday's loss against Spain was closer than the final score suggested. The rematch tonight will say more about what the team still needs to work on. The time to iron out the wrinkles is now. Qualification for the Women's World Cup begins later this fall. Becky Sullivan, NPR News.
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1: 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Good morning, it's 8:49. I'm Clay Wallace. Traffic alert for Briar Hill Road between Hidden Lake Lane and Muir Station Road. The roadway is shut down until further notice. Also a collision outbound Nicholasville Road at Pasadena Drive. Both outbound lanes are blocked and access to Pasadena Drive is shut down. Traffic information courtesy of the City of Lexington. Today, sunny with a high near 87, windy with gusts as high as 21 miles per hour. And tonight, mostly clear with a low around 66 at 64 and fair. Coming up is WUKY's Third Cup, your extra hour of news featuring more local stories. It's packed full today. First thing we're going to have right after the headlines is for the first time in more than 20 years, Kentucky's 6th District Congressional seat is open. What follows will be last night's broadcast of KET's Candidate Conversations featuring 6th District Democratic candidate Zach Dimbo. His opponent, Ralph Alvarado, declined KET's invitation. Also, you're going to hear our Civic Lex chat, our Capital chat, and the weekend sports updates of weekend sports updates about last weekend's UK win. That's all coming up next right here on WUKY.
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14: From Marketplace in Washington, I'm Kimberly Adams. We get the National Association of Realtors report on existing home sales for September later this morning, and another monthly decline is expected. A main reason is that mortgage rates have shot through the roof under pressure from the Fed's recent interest rate hikes, with more increases likely on the way. Marketplace's Mitchell Hartman has more.
16: Back at the beginning of September, the average 30-year fixed-rate mortgage was at 6.7%, according to Freddie Mac. Last week, it hit 7.4%. Plus, says Jeff Ostrowski at Bankrate,
17: home prices are high and not coming down. People who own homes are staying put, and people who don't own homes are putting off their decision to buy. There just are very few sales happening.
16: Ostrowski and others are calling this a housing recession. Usually, that has a lot of spillover effects to the broader economy, but not so much this time around, says Redfin economist Daryl Fairweather, because the job market's strong and consumers are still spending, while AI and data center construction are booming.
18: The housing market has essentially been frozen since 2023. We know the economy can survive this level of home sales because we've been surviving it.
16: And this slow-moving housing market isn't bad for everyone, says Misha Fisher at Zillow. Buyers who can afford today's prices and rates will do just fine.
19: The good news is, because there is a silver lining here, inventory has continued to rise, so you've got more to choose from, and you've also got less competition from other buyers. To some degree, the best time to buy a house is when nobody else is looking.
16: And he says there are still plenty of affordable markets, especially in the Midwest and South, in cities like Indianapolis, Cincinnati, Nashville, Dallas, Austin, and San Antonio. I'm Mitchell Hartman for Marketplace.
14: Let's do the numbers. Dow, S&P, and NASDAQ futures are mixed in the negative 0.1 to positive 0.9% range, with the Dow future up 443 points. It's earnings seasons for banks, so the first reports are out. Citigroup, Goldman Sachs, and Wells Fargo all beat expectations, while JPMorgan Chase fell short. In pre-market trading, Goldman is up 0.3%, Wells Fargo is down 0.2%, Citigroup is up 0.1%, and JPMorgan is up 0.2%.
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14: Every now and then, you may have noticed your computer's fan kicking into high gear, blasting out a jet of warm air. That happens when its processing chips are working on something challenging, like playing a 3D game. And that's because, like a lot of machine, chips get hot when they do a lot of work. And if they get too hot, they stop working. In data centers, thousands of computers constantly work on hard tasks related to AI, and keeping them cool is one of their biggest expenses. Marketplace's Kaylee Wells reports.
20: Up until a couple years ago, data center cooling was just like your computer. Stuff gets hot, fan comes on.
21: But then below with like super, you know, super massive fans and just kind of force that chilled air across the entire data center.
20: Jonathan Barreco teaches mechanical engineering at Virginia Tech. That chilled air could just come from outside or there could be a giant AC at work. But AI is using more and more power, and chips are getting jammed into tighter and tighter spaces, all in the name of harder, better, faster, stronger computations, all of which makes more heat.
21: The heat flux is going to be in the near future too high for air cooling to always be a satisfactory solution.
20: Which is where liquid cooling comes in. Now, instead of fans, there's a big pipe in a big loop filled with about 3/4 water and 1/4 ethylene glycol, aka the coolant in a gas or diesel car. So that cool liquid swings through the CPUs, grabs their heat, and then shoots it far away into a cooling tower.
22: And during that process, some of the water is evaporated, and that's how the heat is actually moved away.
20: Eric Massenet teaches sustainability for emerging technologies at UC Santa Barbara.
22: It's the same thing that happens when we sweat after a workout. The sweat evaporates and it takes the heat from our bodies and moves it into the atmosphere.
20: Massenet says with air cooling, data centers would have to tack on an extra 30% of their power draw just to keep cool. Switching to liquid drops that cooling tax down to 10%, which might not sound like much, but new data centers are now 10 times the size of the old ones.
22: So that 10% of power that goes into cooling a gigawatt data center is equivalent to the total power it took to run some of the largest data centers on the planet before AI.
20: And in addition to the power use, there's the water use. Researchers at UC Riverside figured out that generating a 100-word email with AI uses about a bottle of fresh water. A hyperscale data center can use up to 5 million gallons of water every day, which is about the same as a town of 30,000 people. That water gets used up in two places.
2: If you're using a cooling tower or your data center, that's one place where water could be lost.
20: Richard Bonner is chief technology officer at Accelsius, which is a tech cooling company. The heat in the tower is lost to the sweaty workout-esque evaporation. Also, the power plant for the data center likely has its own cooling tower.
2: There's more demand for the power, which means there's more demand for the water going to the power plant.
20: Just like AI tech, cooling tech is advancing really fast. Eric Massenet at UC Santa Barbara says there's now even a way to eliminate the evaporating cooling tower part altogether.
22: So yes, the facilities are getting more efficient, the computing is getting more efficient.
20: But demand for power is still growing faster and outstripping those efficiency gains. I'm Kaylee Wells for Marketplace.
3: 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In Washington, I'm Kimberly Adams with the Marketplace Morning Report. 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
0: Good morning. President Trump's rallies for other candidates sound a lot like rallies for Trump. Other Republicans share the stage for a few minutes. How much do they get out of that? It's Morning Edition from NPR News. I'm Steve Inskeep in Washington.
5: And I'm A. Martinez in Texas, where many ranchers are upset about higher fuel prices, Trump letting in more cheap foreign beef, and mass deportations. Now, one way Democrats could win is if those ranchers stay home. Also, what it feels like to see migration slow to a crawl from a border town. And the UK now says Iran was almost certainly behind a plot involving an airbase used by the US. It's Tuesday, October 13th. On this day in 1903, the Boston Americans, now the Red Sox, won the first modern World Series. News is next.
24: Live from NPR News in Washington, I'm Corva Coleman. President Trump will campaign in Alaska today for incumbent Republican Senator Dan Sullivan. Trump's been stumping mostly in red states, and that included last night in Ohio. He told rallygoers the war against Iran will soon conclude.
25: It's going to end very soon, and as soon as it ends, your gasoline comes down. But remember, your prices, your gas prices, are lower than when Biden was president, and he didn't do anything about Iran, the Islamic Republic of Iran.
24: AAA says the price of regular gas in the U.S. hit an all-time high in June 2022 when Joe Biden was president. At that time, it was more than $5 a gallon. Meanwhile, AAA also says the cost of diesel hit an all-time high last month at nearly $6.53 a gallon, largely because of the war with Iran. Bulgarian Prime Minister Roman Radev is summoning Russia's ambassador. This follows drone strikes on ships in the Black Sea. Esme Nicholson has more.
1: Radev says two ships have been struck off the coast of Bulgaria in drone attacks just a week after a similar incident sank a vessel in the same area. European Commission President Ursula von der Leyen has condemned the attacks, describing the Black Sea as another front in Russia's war in Ukraine. Cargo ships in the Black Sea transport grain from Ukraine, and the shipping route is a lifeline for global food security. Ukraine's Foreign Minister Andriy Sybiha says Russia is weaponizing hunger to hold the world hostage and urged Ukraine's partners to increase pressure on Moscow. For NPR News, I'm Esme Nicholson in Berlin.
24: NATO's Supreme Allied Commander says the Western Military alliance is prepared to fight immediately if it is attacked. U.S. General Alexis Grinkevich says if Russia decides to attack Europe, NATO will respond with troops and autonomous systems to stop it. He spoke at the Warsaw Security Forum. A new survey finds more than 80% of Gen Zers believe skilled trades offer better long-term job security than many office jobs. NPR's Windsor Johnston reports some young people say AI is playing a role in their career choices.
6: About 30% of Gen Z respondents in the survey by Thumbtack say AI has made them more interested in the trades. Co-founder and CEO Marco Zappacosta says many of them are thinking beyond their first job.
7: Young people are thinking about which careers to get into, but I think security is kind of top of the list when people are thinking about where to invest their time and ultimately their years of their career.
6: Zappacosta says some tradespeople are using AI for tasks like invoicing and customer follow-ups, but hands-on work still requires a person. Federal projections show electrical and plumbing jobs growing through 2035, while AI and automation will help reduce demand for some office jobs. Windsor Johnston, NPR News.
24: It's NPR.
8: Good morning. This is 91.3 WUKY, NPR Lexington, and you're listening to WUKY's Third Cup, your extra hour of news packed full of local features. For the first time in more than 20 years, Kentucky's 6th District congressional seat is open as incumbent Andy Barr runs for U.S. Senate. What follows is last night's broadcast of KET's Candidate Conversations featuring 6th District Democratic candidate Zach Dembo. His opponent, Ralph Alvarado, declined KET's invitation. Here's Kentucky Tonight's Laura Rogers.
9: Mr. Dembo, we welcome you this evening.
10: Thank you for having me. It's an honor to be here.
9: Well, you're very welcome. You have never held an elected position. Why do you think voters in Kentucky's 6th Congressional District should send you to Washington?
10: Well, Laura, all over the district, what I keep hearing is that folks are fed up with politics as usual. They're fed up with both parties. They're fed up of the corruption coming out of D.C., and they want to change. My whole career has been nonpartisan public service, whether it was serving on active duty in the Navy, being an eighth grade English teacher, or being a federal prosecutor here in Lexington. What I'm hearing is folks want a new face and a new approach. That's what we represent. That's what our campaign represents. And that's what I want to do in Congress, is really take on this corruption that's driving up costs on all Central Kentucky homes and needs to be fought by a former corruption prosecutor.
9: When you say corruption, can you give a specific example of what you're referring to and what you plan to do to root it out?
10: Sure. Right now, in 2026, it is still legal for members of Congress to trade individual stocks based on information that you and I don't have. I don't see how you can see that as anything but corruption. Similarly, members of Congress are allowed to be lobbyists only a year after they leave. This is why I've come out in favor of a lifetime ban on lobbying and a ban on stock trading for members of Congress. I will sell any individual stocks I own if I'm lucky enough to be a member of Congress, but we need to make sure all members of Congress from both parties are banned from trading stocks.
9: Do you think you could get bipartisan support for something like that?
10: I do, because all I'm hearing from everyone is constituents are not feeling well served by DC right now. It would be an enormously popular decision. And I think if folks are smart and they're truly listening to their constituents, doesn't matter if you're a Democrat or a Republican, you should be in favor of this. I do wonder, my opponent does have up to $900,000 in stocks. I hope he would make the same commitment if he's elected. But I'm sure there are other Republicans who would be willing to make that commitment and work with Democrats to get it done.
9: Well, I would venture to guess something else that you're hearing from voters on the campaign trail would be about the rising cost of living and affordability. If elected, what could you realistically do as a member of Congress to bring down the cost of essentials like gas and groceries?
10: I do hear about that all the time. That is one of the biggest issues that Central Kentuckians are facing. Everything costs too much. And the good thing is we can fix that just by Congress doing its dang job, right? These tariffs that are taxes being passed on to all of us, adding $1,000 to every Central Kentucky household. Congress has control over that. In the Constitution, the only reason these tariffs have been allowed to be in place is because Congress has been too scared and too spineless to stand up to them. Similarly, the war in Iran is driving up gas and diesel costs all over Central Kentucky. It's crushing everyday Kentuckians, especially our farming community. The Congress has the power to intervene in this war in Iran. And again, we've seen that they're too spineless and playing politics with it rather than fighting for us. Finally, a lot of people are worried about the cost of health care. This is a district that relies heavily on Medicaid. Our rural hospitals rely heavily on Medicaid. Congress needs to stop these disastrous cuts from coming into effect in 2027. All of it boils down to people not acting like career politicians and instead acting in the best interests of their constituents.
9: You appeared here on KET during the primary, and you were the only Democratic candidate at the desk that did not support Medicare for all. And at the time, you said it was because if we switched now, Robert F. Kennedy Jr. would be in charge. You didn't feel comfortable with that. However, he will not always be the Secretary of Health and Human Services. So should Medicare for all, should that be the ultimate goal? And if so, how do we get there?
10: Look, the healthcare system is not working for folks. I hear that across the district. Too many people are sick because they're poor or poor because they're sick. It's got to be changed. We need a major overhaul. Now, we've tried for Medicare for all in the past in a time where we had a Democratic House, a Democratic Senate, and a Democratic White House. And one concern I hear, especially from members of unions, are that they like their negotiated healthcare plans that they fought hard to earn. And so my worry is if we come in and kick people off healthcare plans they like, that's going to leave them in a worse situation than before. But I do think as part of this overhaul, a public option has got to be a starting point. There has to be an ability for people to get cheaper, affordable healthcare and a way, by the way, to intervene against greedy pharmaceutical companies and some of these other companies that are gouging patients instead of providing quality care.
9: So what steps do you think the federal government should take to reduce the cost of health care?
10: Well, first and foremost, we have to reduce these terrible Medicaid cuts. I mean, it's already too expensive for folks in Central Kentucky to be able to afford health care. And for this one big beautiful bill to come into effect and kick over 200,000 Kentuckians off their health care, to possibly risk closing six rural hospitals right here in the district, is a huge step in the wrong direction. We have to reverse that. We also need to make sure that these subsidies under the Affordable Care Act that were in place for years, that people were planning on and were allowed to expire again because Congress just wasn't doing its job, we need to bring those subsidies back. But then writ large, we need people who are there to represent the working folks of Central Kentucky and not the pharmaceuticals and not big business. And the problem is with the role of corporate money in our politics and some of the corruption you and I have been talking about, we're not seeing that out of Congress right now.
9: We do have a pretty staggering federal deficit. So how do you think we should pay for it? Those subsidies and other measures that you want to take to reduce the cost of health care?
10: Look, everything in government is a matter of policy choices. Right now, we have a Congress that's allowing a war that's cost $43 billion to continue on into effect without any check. It's clear we have the money to do these things. I mean, imagine all the amazing things we could do with $43 billion instead of a war that's never been sold to the American people and is failing in all of its strategic objectives. There are ways that we can fix the tax code to make sure that folks on Wall Street making hundreds of millions are paying the same tax rate as small businesses on Main Street. There are things we can do, and so I reject the idea that it's an either or. I think we can start to shrink the deficit and debt while ensuring we're taking on things that really matter to our constituents.
9: And you have been vocal about being in opposition to the war with Iran. President Donald Trump has said that Iran was close to developing nuclear weapons. Do you support the idea that Iran should not have nuclear capabilities?
10: Of course. Iran should never be allowed to develop nuclear weapons. And I'm firmly in favor of ensuring Iran is treated as the enemy of America that it is. The problem is the way we're going about it is accomplishing none of the strategic objectives that we'd want to see and that I'd want to see as a veteran. You know, the president has laid out a series of goals, none of which we've met. We do not have a denuclearized Iran. We do not have a regime that is less extreme. If anything, it's more extreme.

0: decisions in how it's handled the situation in Gaza. I do not support almost anything that the Netanyahu government has done. However, I will always support Israel's right to exist. And so my concern is, just as I, as an American, don't want to be blamed for some of the terrible decisions of this administration, I don't think the Israeli people deserve blame for this government that hopefully will no longer be in pretty soon when they have elections over in Israel. I want to make sure that American values are going to be understood and reflected in any decision we make. I don't think what the Netanyahu government has been doing is consistent with American values at all. I would not support it. But if there's a new regime that comes in and a better government, I think we need to keep in mind that we treat Israel like any other ally. And if they're doing things that are in accordance with American interests, we support them. If they do things that are against them, we don't.
1: Let's move to artificial intelligence. You have said you'd like to see aggressive legislation that regulates AI. What should that legislation look like? And are you concerned that putting up too many guardrails could slow innovation and allow countries like China to dominate the AI race?
0: What we've heard about AI in the last few weeks has been terrifying. We have found out about AI doing things that the AI companies themselves didn't know that these AI bots were doing. It shows that we need aggressive legislation from this Congress. And what does this Congress do? Instead of putting that legislation in to help us, it goes home early and takes a vacation. Just another example of the do-nothingness of this Congress. I think the point you bring up is a false choice between innovation in China and this. We are actively helping China to develop better AI capabilities because we don't have proper restraints on chips that are sent there. So what we need to do is make sure we're not sending China the tools it needs to continue to advance in AI, while at the same time putting up much needed guardrails that even members of the AI corporate community have been saying we need. And we should have done this yesterday, but it's got to be right at the top of our priorities if we get into Congress, because I am scared about what AI is going to do if we don't have Congress coming in to stand up for regular working folks.
1: And of course, when you talk about AI, that comes along with the data center discussion. And we see the controversy, and the people are very concerned about the thought of data centers coming into their communities. However, we do, it's sort of necessary infrastructure. So where do you stand on the placement and construction of these data centers?
0: You're absolutely right. People are scared. People are scared because they're seeing these big corporations coming in and forcing data centers where the communities don't want them. And so I've said publicly, it's on my website as well, that Congress needs to make sure that local control is allowed to occur and that it takes into account input and there's transparency. We've seen successes in this district. Woodford County enacted the first data center ban. That was what they determined was appropriate for their citizens. Lexington has extended a local moratorium. Congress needs to make sure we are supporting those decisions, but no matter what, if a community chooses to have a data center, Congress needs to make sure that it's protecting clean air, clean water, and that no individual person paying for utilities experiences any increase in cost. That needs to be borne entirely by the AI data center. But generally speaking, Congress needs to do a much better job in terms of protecting these communities who feel that their agency is being taken away by companies all over the world who are making billions that they can't stand up to.
1: There is criticism of a recent campaign ad that seeks to tie your opponent to former Governor Matt Bevin, Senate President Robert Stivers. Among those critics, he says only Matt Bevin is responsible for the sins of Matt Bevin, and any attempt to blame someone else is simply gutter politics. He calls your ads on the subject, quote, false and misleading. Your response to that?
0: Well, there's only one person who signed up to be Matt Bevin's running mate in 2019. Having seen Bevin's legacy of attacking teachers, attacking seniors, and that was Ralph Alvarado. When he got in the race, my opponent said he shared Matt Bevin's vision. After the pardons that this ad covers, where Matt Bevin pardoned murderers, pardoned a child rapist, and later it was found he was getting donations from the family members of some of these folks, my opponent did not say one word publicly against it. And as a matter of fact, it was later reported in 2022 that Matt Bevin was still confiding in my opponent when he was considering yet another run at governor. He is tied to Matt Bevin because he chose to sign on with him. That is the biggest race he's ever run.

0: And he's never changed his tune until it became politically expedient here, which is the sort of career politician move that folks in Central Kentucky are fed up with.
1: The Kentucky Fraternal Order of Police has endorsed your opponent, a former Kentucky State Trooper who was indicted for excessive force, among other charges, has alleged that as a federal prosecutor that he says you didn't listen to his side of the story. He was later acquitted. Do you consider yourself an ally to law enforcement?
0: I am the only veteran in this race. I am the only prosecutor in this race. I am the only person who's put dangerous criminals behind bars in this race. And I was only able to do that because as a prosecutor, I was supported by amazing law enforcement throughout. The cases I got were investigated by police, deputy sheriffs, and then ultimately my federal partners at the FBI, DEA, and other agencies. And so I will always be pro-law enforcement, no matter what anyone else says. And my record shows that.
1: We want to take a viewer question now, and this is going back to health care. Martin from Lexington asks, with the Medicare fund facing a funding shortfall in 2032 or 2033, what paths do you think we should take to address Medicare?
0: It's a great question. And look, we have a real problem wherein both parties are spending without any account for the debt and deficit. We're seeing problems with Medicare. There's also worries about Social Security. Both of those are absolutely vital promises that have been made to our seniors, and we can't consider it an option for them not to be serving our seniors. So one thing that I proposed, in addition to maybe not spending $43 billion on an endless foreign war, would be closing the carried interest tax loophole, which is something that allows rich hedge fund managers on Wall Street to get away with paying less taxes. There are all sorts of ways in which our tax structure currently benefits the ultra wealthy and big corporations. That's a policy choice that we can change to make sure we're prioritizing Medicare and Social Security, because that's what we need to be doing. These folks paid in, and they deserve to get what they paid in for.
1: Would you like to see higher taxes on the ultra rich?
0: Absolutely.
1: I want to ask you about a few things here. I want to go back to the law enforcement question, because we were discussing that. There is a narrative across the country that Democrats are soft on crime. Do you agree or disagree? And do you think the party's policies and leadership are effective at strengthening public safety?
0: Look, I have never run for office before. I am not a pundit or a career politician. I can't tell you what other national Democrats are like. I'll tell you this Democrat is the only candidate in the race who's worked side by side with law enforcement, who is unabashedly pro public safety and has put dangerous criminals behind bars. I don't know about what the rest of the National Democrats are doing. I'll tell you, I'm not happy with either party right now. I'm certainly not happy with the mess we have in the White House and this do nothing Congress. There are lots of things that the National Democrats have done that I don't agree with either. But right now, I'm just focusing on these 16 counties where I was lucky enough to call home.
1: Flock cameras have also come under scrutiny across the country, and that includes here in the Commonwealth, and several local police agencies do support flock cameras. They say that they are a powerful crime-solving tool. Conversely, though, we have seen some cases of abuse and maybe even mistaken identity in some situations. So do you support the use of flock cameras, and are you concerned about the U.S. becoming a surveillance state?
0: Look, there have been some really well-documented abuses of flock cameras that are very concerning. We need to make sure if any law enforcement agency is asking for flock cameras, that there is control over their ability to use them properly, that any abuses are regulated and addressed appropriately, and that they have appropriate data security for them. I understand why folks would be scared about it. It makes sense, and there is a concern about it being a surveillance state if these aren't being properly controlled. And so I'm glad to see that, for example, in Lexington, they're doing a review of flock camera policies. I think that's appropriate. Every locality needs to be doing that, because you don't want to give that much power to any agency without making sure there's accountability.
1: We'll move to immigration now. An ad paid for by a PAC that is linked to President Donald Trump claims that you support, quote, full amnesty for illegal immigrants, giving them welfare, health care, and more. Your own website says that you support a path to citizenship. Should someone who has illegally entered the country have access to U.S. taxpayer-funded social welfare programs?
0: No, they should not. And those ads are complete lies. They're desperate because they're up against a prosecutor who's actually prosecuted folks who are here illegally and committed dangerous crimes. And that was absolutely the right thing to do, and I'm the only person in the race who can say that. However, I think we can all acknowledge this immigration system is broken. We have not seen Congress take it on in a big way for far too long. And for folks who aren't here committing dangerous crimes, who have been here for 20 or 30 years, I was just talking to some members of the farming community who were talking about what important work these folks are doing for our farming community, construction industry, service industry. When folks are here for 20 or 30 years doing the right thing, we owe it to these industries, to them, and to ourselves as a nation of immigrants to create a system through which they can have legal pathway to citizenship.
1: Another question from a viewer now. This is from Chris in Lexington. What would you do to reduce oil prices if we abruptly end the war in Iran and Iran continues to attack oil tankers on the Strait of Hormuz?
0: Well, one thing we need to be thinking about is making sure we are getting other sources of oil. We've been doing a good job with domestic production, but we've seen other partners that we could work with. For example, I know Canada has a good amount of oil production. Unfortunately, we're engaged in a senseless trade war with them in a situation where we are treating our allies as enemies and our enemies as allies. I'll tell you what I wouldn't do would be paying the Putin regime for their oil and enriching a rogue nation instead of taking on the real problem, which, as you rightly point out, is the Strait of Hormuz and making sure that we get it reopened.
1: We'll take another viewer question here, and this is from Versailles. Since Mr. Alvarado seems to be shifting towards being more independent and wants to bring the cost of health care down and lower costs in general, and these are positions closer to your views, can you explain what differences you and Mr. Alvarado have in policies and goals from the federal government?
0: Mr. Alvarado is clearly not going to be independent. We know that because the only advertising he used in the primary was how many times he backed the president. Since then, we've seen the Speaker of the House, Mike Johnson, flown in from D.C. to try to prop up his campaign. We've seen Jim Jordan flown in to prop up his campaign. We've seen a lot of D.C. insiders being sent here. They wouldn't come here if they didn't know he'd be a rubber stamp for everything this failed majority has wanted and done, which has been nothing other than giving up their power based on political cowardice. That's the major difference. If folks are happy with the status quo, that is exactly what my opponent represents. If they want change, if they want a new face, if they want someone who doesn't owe either party anything and is ready to take on the corruption head on, that's what this campaign represents, and that's the choice these voters face in November.
1: Also in national party politics, if Democrats do win the House majority in the midterms, Republicans say that your party will seek to impeach the president and members of his cabinet. If you're elected and you join that majority, would you support those actions of pursuing impeachment?
0: My priority is fighting for working folks in Central Kentucky. I don't see how impeaching the president a third time is going to put another dollar in the pocket of the working moms that I'm talking to, of the veterans I'm talking to. That's what I'm laser focused on. And that's what we have to do if we get a change in the House of Representatives. We have to be fighting for working people. That's all I care about.
1: And this race is projected to be a tight race. And you do have a lot of diversity in your district because you have urban areas like Lexington, Richmond, Georgetown, you have more rural areas, of course. How are you seeking, seems to have been an issue for the Democratic Party in Kentucky to bridge that divide between rural and urban. We've seen some erosion of support in rural areas. What are you doing to appeal to those voters?
0: Well, while I agree national Democrats have done a terrible job in terms of reaching out to rural voters, Kentucky Democrats, I think, have done a good job, and we see that in Governor Andy Beshear, who carried this district by 20 points in his reelection. Look, all of these folks want the same things for their families. They want to be able to afford everyday cost of living issues. They want to be able to have a safe community. They want to have a good job and affordable health care. Doesn't matter if you live in Lexington, Flemingsburg, Richmond, any of the above. And so I think by meeting with them and listening to them and being sure to show up, I was proud to not only be in the Roots and Heritage Parade in downtown Lexington, but the Flemingsburg Tractor Parade just last week. Showing up is what matters, and being sure they know that I'm in it for them. I'm in it as a public servant, not as a career politician and not as someone who wants to be a rubber stamp for any party.
1: I mentioned at the beginning that this is your first foray into politics. Has it been what you thought it would be?
0: In some ways, no, actually, it has not been what I thought it would be at all. I have been amazed at how positive folks are in Central Kentucky, and I should have known better, but when you look at the news media, when you look at social media, you'd believe that we're all hopelessly divided. When I was out in Powell County in a parade, I made sure to shake the hand of every single person wearing a MAGA hat I saw, and we did not have a single negative interaction.
1: What
0: there.
1: Was their response?
0: They were polite, courteous. I don't know if they'll vote for me or not, but that doesn't matter. I wanted to look them in the hand, look them in the eye and shake their hand. And I think that resonated. We are much less divided than everyone would think. And it's really given me a lot of hope. That's the vision that I'm working towards for Central Kentucky, to bring folks together, because we care so much more than just party. We don't view this as a sports game where your team is up or the other team is down. We just want better. And that's what I'm trying to fight for.
1: Have you had concerns from voters that they are a more conservative or moderate voter and they do identify the Democratic Party with more progressive policies?
0: I've not had any concerns about that because I don't come out and talk about being a Democrat as being the most important thing about me, just as most of the people I'm talking to. The party is not the most important thing. It's about your values, your background, your faith. For me, it's public service as a veteran and a federal prosecutor. That resonates with everyone, and it's led to some amazing conversations and some amazing support across the spectrum.
1: Well, we thank you, Mr. Dimbo, for being here this evening. We appreciate your time so much. And our candidate conversations continue next Monday right here on Kentucky Tonight, and you'll find in-depth coverage of Kentucky's 2026 general election weeknights on Kentucky Edition. Good night.
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3: Live from NPR News in Washington, I'm Dave Mattingly. More than 60,000 homes and businesses in the Florida Panhandle are still without power in the aftermath of Hurricane Isaias. Crews in Alabama have restored electricity to all but several thousand. T.S. Strickland with member station WWWF in Pensacola says people along the northern Gulf Coast continue to clean up downed trees and other debris.
4: In Pace, Florida, Ivan Rosado is cutting up a tree that crashed through a former neighbor's house.
5: It did a lot of damage, but thank God that our house was good. And we checked on the neighbors, they checked on everybody's coming around like we're supposed to. In this country.
4: Nearby, 84-year-old Franklin Laritz is clearing fallen branches that damaged his mobile home. His neighbors are pitching in too.
6: We all go to church together, we all work together, we do the Lord's work together, and in between that and what we have to do, we help one another.
4: For NPR News, I'm T.S. Strickland in Pensacola.
3: Isaias made landfall near Destin, Florida, late last week as a Category 2 hurricane. At least four deaths are blamed on the storm. The November midterm elections are 3 weeks from today. President Trump will campaign for Republican candidates tonight in Alaska. This is NPR News from Washington. Jury selection is scheduled to begin today in the federal trial of the man charged with killing 10 people at a grocery store in Buffalo, New York. That shooting occurred 4 years ago at the Tops Friendly Market. Peyton Gendron is facing more than two dozen federal counts. Prosecutors have described the 23-year-old as a white supremacist who targeted black people in the shooting. He's currently serving a life sentence after pleading guilty to state murder charges. In the Democratic Republic of Congo, the country's former president, Joseph Kabila, has announced the formation of a new rebel group to fight the current government. Emmett Livingstone reports.
7: Kabila announced at a news conference that he will head a new rebel coalition called the Front for the Refounding of the Nation. The coalition includes the Rwanda-backed M23 group that captured swathes of eastern Congo last year. It's a severe blow to the peace process in Congo, and the question now is whether a new round of conflict will begin. Kabila was the president for 18 years, running a regime notorious for its human rights abuses and corruption. but he conceded an election to Congo's current president, Felix Tshisekedi, in what was the country's first ever peaceful transition in 2019. There were hopes from that time of breaking the cycle of rebellion in Congo. Those now appear premature. For NPR News, I'm Emmett Livingstone.
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8: 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Join us for some answers.
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12: Okay. Testing 1, 2, 3, 4. I could talk all day about politics. It's my favorite.
13: I know,
12: thing.
13: Right?
12: Yeah. Okay. In 3, 2, and 1. Good morning. I'm Alan Lytle for 91.3 WUKY NPR Lexington. It's time for our weekly Capital Chat with the editor and publisher of the Frankfurt-based Kentucky Gazette, Laura Cullen Glasscock. Hello again.
13: Good morning, Alan.
12: All right. So today we want to talk about the election after this upcoming election. And I understand that you've been compiling some interesting data about the Kentucky governor's race. So we'll start there.
13: Yes, because people are not tired yet of all the campaign commercials on TV. So they're waiting for next year's. So next year is the governor's race, and the other constitutional offices will be on the ballot as well. And so far on the Democratic side, Rocky Adkins, the former state representative and Governor Beshear's former senior advisor, is running in the Democratic primary against Lieutenant Governor Jacqueline Coleman. And they did have campaign finance reports due here recently. The third quarter reports were filed with the Kentucky Registry of Election Finance. And Rocky Adkins raked in some money. He raised more than $1.7 million just since July, because you'll recall he announced his candidacy or his intent to run in July. And compare that with Lieutenant Governor Coleman. She's raised $540,000 so far. But during that third quarter, that basically overlapped Adkins' entire campaign so far, she raised $236,000.
12: Why is Rocky out-earning Jacqueline Coleman at this time? What do you think?
13: Well, that's a good question. They both do have strong name ID, as you mentioned, statewide. The lieutenant governor, of course, because of her role there. But also in the last several years, Rocky Adkins has been in a position to travel the state on behalf of the Beshear administration and to meet people at the county level, at the local level. And it's going to be interesting to me because both of them are running on Governor Beshear's record. They're both part of the Andy Beshear Team Kentucky. And so they both have similar messages and similar a similar resume, if you will, coming from the governor's office. Of course, their resumes before that are different, but they do have a lot in common in that regard. What's interesting, if you look at the campaign finance reports and you dig in and look at the individual contributions, you'll see that Adkins has a lot of contributions from people who gave $5 and $10, and that adds up. I mean, it's obviously you want to get the big dollar donors as well, but $5 is a vote. So if you have average citizens across the state giving a campaign $10, you can count on that person to vote. And you also can go back to those people when you're raising money in the next quarter and the next quarter, and then for the general election, right? If someone taps out at the max, which is $3,500, you can't ask them for more money.
12: What types of people are giving money to these respective Democrats? You mentioned that Rocky is getting $5 and $10 donations, and Coleman has a few folks that are also giving to her. What types of people are we talking about here?
13: Well, it runs the gamut, Alan. There's people who are listed in the registry's database as being students or retired. Business owners, it's across the board, Kentuckians, out-of-state folks. So it's just across the board. But one thing that's interesting is the PAC money that so far has gone into those campaigns is coming from labor, not solely from labor, but it's interesting, and it's going to be interesting to see where labor lines up behind them both, because Jacqueline Coleman has $10,000 so far in PAC contributions, compared with Adkins' $12,500. So those PAC contributions for both of them are relatively even. Individually, you see some top names of people with Coleman, Sherilyn Stevenson, who ran for Congress. She was one of Coleman's donors. Former Congressman John Yarmuth, Mike O'Connell, the Jefferson County attorney. So you see some of those names. On the Adkins side, former Governor Patton was a donor. UK basketball coach, former UK basketball coach John Calipari gave money to Rocky Adkins. And so did some family members of Allison Lundergan Grind. And that's interesting because Allison's name has come up on the short list in Frankfort. The rumored short list of potential running mates for Adkins. So that's an interesting little piece of information that you find by scouring these reports.
12: Okay, so that's the Democratic side as it stands right now, a little snapshot. On the GOP side, one of the names that gets thrown an awful lot about rumored candidacy for governor would be Congressman James Comer. He got an unsolicited endorsement from Secretary of State Michael Adams at Fancy Farm. So let's talk about his situation.
13: Sure. So James Comer is running for re-election to the U.S. House, but with Democrats poised to retake the House during the midterm elections, Comer, if that happens, and a lot of national pundits are saying it will, and historically that's what happens, Comer will lose his chairmanship of the House Oversight Committee. And he has expressed interest in running for re-election. And you're right, at Fancy Farm, Secretary of State Michael Adams basically endorsed Comer for governor. And people are wondering what Adams is going to do next. He's term limited in his position as Secretary of State. This is his second term. And so there's a lot of speculation about what he's going to do next.
12: Now, the GOP is poised with, back in this state, you know, the constitutional offices. We've already had some declare for certain positions. Mike Harmon, I believe.
13: Mm-hmm, that's right. So Mike Harmon, who's the former state auditor, and he's a former state representative. He's a Republican out of Boyle County. He's going to run for Secretary of State. And then a Republican from Louisville named John Holzclaw also has signed up to run. And I think we should make it clear, too, Alan, that people are allowed to raise money for their candidacy at this point, but they haven't filed yet to get their names on the ballot, because you can't do that until the day after the general election. So they have to wait until November 4th this year to actually file with their county clerks or the Secretary of State's office to run for office. But again, Kentucky law allows people to raise money before that. So Holzclaw has raised $260,000 and Mike Harmon hasn't raised any yet. The big money person in the down ballot races is Attorney General Russell Coleman. He has more than $1 million in the bank for his reelection. Other than Russell Coleman, the down ballot candidates don't have a lot of money yet, which is okay because there's still plenty of time to raise money. And as incumbents, it's unlikely they'll face a strong primary challenge.
12: And that, of course, is what we're talking about here, 2027, not even the 2026. So next week on Capitol Chat, we'll turn our attention to the Democrats and Republicans that are running for seats in the legislature and where some of those races stand, especially in central Kentucky. Well, that is going to do it for this week's edition of Capitol Chat. Our guest has been Laura Cullen Glasscock, the editor and publisher of the Frankfort-based Kentucky Gazette. We'll talk again next week. Laura, thanks for your time.
13: Thank you, Alan.
14: It is time to get the latest on what's happening in Lexington City government. It's the Civic Lex Chat. I am Josh James. Today on the line, we have the one and only Aaron Mudd to give us details on the latest. Welcome back.
15: Good to be with you.
14: Okay, well, let's start with an item that Mayor Linda Gorton teased a bit last week and took some heat for during a debate with her opponent, Raquel Carter, and that is the updated snow and ice plan. She kind of tore up the old plan earlier this year, and now we're talking about a major overhaul, according to her office. So what do we know about the new plan?
15: Yeah, so the city is gearing up for another winter after struggling to respond to several major storms over the past 2 years. After Winter Storm Fern in January, a review found multiple problems with staffing, communication, and confusion over who was responsible for different parts of the response. This new plan proposes a number of changes to how the city communicates during a storm. Residents will be directed to Lex Call 311 for service requests, and the city plans to launch a public winter weather dashboard where people can track snow clearing efforts. The city will also provide more consistent updates during storms. There are some operational changes, too. The city is simplifying its street clearing priorities, bringing in more truck drivers, and installing tablets in city and contractor vehicles to track where trucks have been. One issue still needs to be worked out with the local school district. Updated Fayette County Public Schools bus routes add more than 350 lane miles to the routes the city would need to clear. The city's presentation calls that unmanageable with existing resources, and the district is working on an alternative plan. Council's Environmental Quality and Public Works Committee is getting its first look at this revamped plan on Tuesday.
14: So they're getting their first look, so we don't really have a timeline yet as far as when this plan might actually be put into place?
15: I believe it's being put into place now, and council is getting kind of a first look at the changes that are coming down the pike.
14: Okay. Also, speaking of what's new, we should touch on the recommendations out of the mayor's task force on homelessness. What do we know about what the task force produced?
15: Right. So the mayor's task force on homelessness is recommending 5 immediate priorities and 15 longer term changes to how Lexington responds to its local homelessness crisis. The task force's assessment of the city is that it already has several service providers funding and a shared goal of getting people into permanent supportive housing, but growing demand for shelter is putting pressure on the system. The 5 priorities include maintaining the seasonal shelter on Versailles Road and beginning to transition it into a permanent shelter for certain populations, such as families with children, older adults, and people with disabilities. The task force also wants to make it easier for people to connect with the services they need. That includes creating a central intake system to connect people with housing, shelter, treatment, or other services, and finding alternatives for people who don't necessarily need to be an emergency shelter. The group also recommends creating an advisory body to monitor progress. Its long-term recommendations cover things like improving case management, supporting existing services, expanding permanent supportive housing, providing specialized health services, and improving coordination across the region.
14: Well, lastly, we should also give listeners who might not have been in the loop last week a rundown on the big data center meeting and which direction the council is moving. WKY was there for the lengthy public meeting and covered the outcome. But for those catching up, what do they need to know?
15: Yeah, so the biggest thing to know is that council has extended its pause on new data center development in Fayette County through to October 31st, 2027. Council is now starting a new approach to the zoning review. Last week, District 1 Councilmember Tyler Morton successfully moved to set aside most of the Planning Commission's recommendations and begin a new process that would look at creating a separate zoning category for data centers. One concern with the earlier proposal was that it would allow smaller data centers in certain commercial and industrial zones, many of which are concentrated in District 1 and on Lexington's north side. The new process is intended to give Lexington more time to work through the regulations and residents more opportunities to weigh in. As for what's coming up next, council is expected to take a final vote on Morton's proposals at its October 22nd meeting.
14: And safe to say we are nowhere near finished with the data center issue, but that is where we stand for now. And we will wrap up this CivicLex chat segment right there. If you want more details on anything we discussed, it is always right there at civiclex.org. You can also sign up for their newsletter, and our segments are always archived at WUKY.org. Once again, we have been chatting with Aaron Mudd. Thanks again.
15: Thank you.
2: Good morning. 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This is WUKY's Third Cup, which is packed full of all sorts of fun local features for you today. We just finished listening to Capital Chat. Earlier on, we were listening to the KET Candidate Connections and also Civic Lex. So all sorts of fun stuff, and we are not done yet. We do have the weekend sports updates of all weekend sports updates coming up for you right after I give you the event calendar. First, though, we've got a traffic alert still for Briar Hill Road between Hidden Lake Lane and Muir Station Road. The roadway is shut down until further notice due to a serious collision. Traffic information courtesy of the City of Lexington. Near record heat for mid-October, highs in the upper 80s to low 90s are possible today. It is 67 and fair. Taking a look at WUKY's Arts and Events Community Calendar, this is a big week for fall festivals and trunk or treats. We'll start off with Saturday is Good Shepherd Catholic School's Fall Festival at Happy Jack's Farm in Frankfort. The festival offers family-friendly fun for all ages. 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
16: Welcome back to the Extra Point on WUKY. I'm Jake Manson.
17: And I'm Jermaine Tanchuk. You know, not a lot of big news in UK football and UK sports this weekend, except, just kidding, UK beats LSU, number 10 LSU, in overtime on a two-point conversion. Fans rush the field. It's absolute pandemonium in Lexington. Let's talk about it, Jake.
18: It was one of the best weekends ever. I would say that is going to go in top five nights of my life ever. Yeah. We were just talking about this, Drew. I'm so pumped and I'm so excited that we got to experience a field storm
16: in our
18: win.
16: 4 years of college.
18: It was incredible. It was an unbelievable sight to see. And the Cats really played an amazing game. Kenny Minchie, couple touchdowns. CJ Baxter, how about his touchdown to open the game?
17: Oh my gosh.
18: 77 yards right up the gut. That got Kroger Field absolutely amped up for the rest of the game.
17: We got a punt return touchdown too, not long after LSU scores theirs. It was unbelievable. Back and forth blows from both teams. It was a great game to watch. Let's talk about the environment, though, because thankfully we were both at the game. I couldn't imagine if neither of us were there, and I couldn't imagine if anybody else wasn't there. I'm so sorry.
18: I would have beat myself up if I wasn't on Kroger Field on Saturday.
17: I am so sorry to anybody that wasn't at Kroger Field, but let's talk about the environment. Jake, how was it? Where were you?
18: So I was right in the back of the end zone when Kenny Minchie scored that two-point conversion. I was shooting the whole game on the field. It was such a fun experience. And shout out my digital producer at UK Sports Network, Jensen Linder. He had a DJI Osmo. And as soon as the two-point conversion was scored, he was like, grab this. As soon as the fans rush the field, hold this as high as you can. And as you guys can see below us, there's some clips that both me and Drew shot on Saturday. And the field storm was just nothing like I've ever seen in my life.
17: Yeah, never been a part of a field storm. It was so much fun to see. I was in the crowd on the side that faces the K and on the media side. And it was unbelievable to see because I was near the front row. I was about four rows from the front. And as soon as the 2-point conversion hits, I see the first person grab the guardrail. And then as soon as I see that, everybody starts pushing and getting to the front, hopping over the bleachers. I grab the guardrail, hop over. It was like a 5-foot drop. Did not matter how far it was. I was going to bolt onto that field. And that's exactly what I did. And get shots at midfield and get shots at everybody freaking out. It was unbelievable. LSU players were walking by. UK players were going crazy, taking pictures with fans. It was unreal. I am so thankful that I got to experience that. And when I was on the midfield logo and I saw there's people being lifted up. So I was like, I got to get up there with them. So I was right next to these two guys and I was like, hey, y'all got to lift me up so I can get more shots and everything. And they
18: get
17: saw
18: the better like, bird's eye view.
17: Yeah. And they were like, all right, we got you. So I got like hoisted up by two guys and I was just like taking shots at everybody. It was insane.
18: It was so much fun. Yeah, exactly.
17: Couldn't believe
18: Bucket
17: it.
18: List item checked off for the both of us.
17: Yeah. Thankfully, Kentucky is now ranked number 15 in the AP polls after the win over LSU. Unbelievable that we weren't ranked coming into the LSU game, but it doesn't matter because now UK is top 15, which is unbelievable. And they're going to have another hard week, and they're going to go down to Norman, Oklahoma to play the Sooners, coming off a big win against Texas, which we'll get into more later this episode.
18: Looking over some of the other UK sports from this past weekend, Kentucky volleyball had two great wins at home. Friday night, they swept LSU, and then Sunday afternoon, they beat Ole Miss 3-1. What I liked about that game was Ole Miss was able to get a good set on Kentucky. That was the third set, so I like to see our team challenged, especially when they have so many dominant wins throughout the year. Women's soccer had a huge win Friday night in the Bell. They beat number 25 Texas 3-2 with a goal in the final minute of scrimmage. That was scored by freshman Kyla Dawn. Every single time we talk about women's soccer this year, that name is getting mentioned. She's a beast for the team. Kentucky is currently tied for fourth place in the SEC women's soccer standings. Super excited to see how the rest of the season plays out for the Cats.
17: Kentucky is officially halfway through their season in college football, so let's preview the remaining games on their schedule. Kentucky will go on the road to Oklahoma, like we said, and that's going to be a little bit of a tough game. I don't know how I feel about it. I think Kentucky's going to get the win, but Oklahoma's coming off that big win against Texas this past weekend in the Red River rivalry, so that's going to be a very interesting game to see.
18: Two teams coming off very emotional wins. Oklahoma had their biggest statement of the year so far after a pretty shaky first month of the season. Like you said, this feels like a coin flip to me. I would love to say I'm super confident that Kentucky's going to go win this one, but it's an Oklahoma night game, Norman, Oklahoma, electric environment. We'll have to see how it plays out. Then Vanderbilt in 2 weeks. I think out of all these games we're looking at right here, the Vanderbilt one feels like the most comfortable win in my book.
17: Yeah, it's going to be a blowout too. So it's going to be a lot of fun to be there at that game. So definitely going to be a good one to watch. And I think, like you said, UK is going to be they're going to be in the win column for that one as well. Then we got UK at Tennessee in Knoxville. Ooh, that's going to be a little bit of a tough one.
18: Yeah, this is another one. I don't know how it's going to play out. I think this is a day game, which I like a little bit better. If it was in Neyland at night, I'd be praying. But I don't think Tennessee is that amazing of a team.
17: Yeah,
18: like, I think
17: really.
18: We're right up there with them. We're 14 and 15 in the rankings. Interesting to see how Tennessee's next few weeks will play out, but I'd like to say Kentucky's going to win this game.
17: Yeah, I agree with you. And Tennessee does have a very solid defense, so that's going to be a very interesting game to watch. But then UK will then play Florida. That's going to be one of the biggest games, I think, of the year, even though Florida has been a little bit weird this year. It's been a little bit of a rocky season for John Summerall. But I think it's going to be a very good game to watch, and I think Kentucky could win that one.
18: I feel like that's going to be a similar environment to like what we just saw this past weekend with LSU. Yeah. I think Kentucky, Big Blue Nation, will come out amped up for that Florida game as well.
17: Yeah, definitely. And then UK will go on the road to play Missouri, Columbia. Ooh, that's going to be another interesting one because Missouri is kind of a sleeper too.
18: They are. Austin Simmons has been balling out for them.
17: Oh, my goodness.
18: He's been crazy.
17: Missouri's been nuts.
18: Yeah, like you said, sleeper team. I didn't think Missouri was going to do that much damage this year, but they just beat the crap out of Florida, and they're playing their best ball right now. That's the second to last game of the regular season. Interesting to see how both teams next month will play out. That game might look a little different once we get closer to it, but interesting to see, especially like I said, Austin Simmons playing his best ball right now for the Tigers.
17: Yeah, it is a long way out, like you said, but even longer of a way out is the final game of the year, UK against Louisville, Governor's Cup. What do we think, Jake?
18: So I'm a big believer in every single rivalry weekend is a coin flip. All the time, Michigan, Ohio State, those games are sometimes unranked. versus top five and the unranked team wins. Like, I just think that is the same type of style for every single game that Thanksgiving weekend. So as much as I would love to say, I think Louisville's not that great of a team, who knows?
17: Yeah, like we said, it's a long way out and we don't know how those teams are going to be around that time, but Louisville's had some tough losses this year. You know, they've had some tough games and it's kind of been an interesting year on both sides to see. So definitely, though, it's going to be a fun one to watch. Thank you so much for listening to The Extra Point. We really hope you enjoyed. And you guys can catch us on Friday where we'll preview this weekend in UK sports. I'm Drew Matanchuk.
18: And I'm Jake Manson. Thank you guys for tuning in.
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19: 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Joe Conrad with you this morning on this October 13th, special Tuesday edition, International Skeptics Day. That's you can celebrate that if you like. Also, Disaster Day. That's a strange one. National Train Your Brain Day. I do that every single day when I listen to Rockin' Roots. That's also New Music Tuesday. Got brand new songs from some brand new artists and bands. We have Twisted Teens coming up this hour. And a little bit later, we'll hear new music from American Aquarium. In this next set, we've got some Tyler Ball Game. We've got the Wood Brothers and Tame Impala. A whole lot of good stuff coming up on Rockin' Roots this hour. Going to start off with some roots for your Rockin' Roots vintage, going back to the Chicago Transit Authority album from 1969. Today is the birthday of one of the founding members of Chicago, keyboardist, songwriter, vocalist Robert Lamb, who's 82 today. And man, he's part of so many great recordings and songs. He wrote this song and sang it. This is a good one to start off a morning. It's Beginnings, Chicago, on Robert Lamb's birthday on WUKY's Rockin' Roots. Good morning.

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0: WKY, where NPR rocks at 91.3. Australian musician, songwriter, producer Kevin Parker and his project Tame Impala. The new song there, Loser. We started off 1969, some roots for your rockin' roots, with Chicago Transit Authority, which became simply Chicago, with Beginnings. We played that one for the composer of the song and singer, keyboardist Robert Lamb, who's 82 today, actually born in Brooklyn, even though he's part of Chicago. We'll have some more birthdays to celebrate, including Paul Simon's birthday today and Sammy Hagar as well. We heard in, right after Chicago, that was The Decemberist from 2010 with a tune called Down by the Water. Tyler Ballgame with Live It Down, brand new single from him. The Wood Brothers from 2015, Singing to Strangers. And yes, from 1989, De La Soul, Me, Myself, and I. Oh, shuffling the decades on WKY's Rockin' Roots. Joe Conkright hanging out with you. Very happy to be here on New Music Tuesday. We're going to treat you to a New Orleans duo called Twisted Teens in just a little bit. And also new music on the way, Ziggy Marley with Nick Acosta. Also something from Christone Kingfish Ingram with Buddy Guy. Christone Kingfish Ingram was supposed to perform in Lexington back in May, but that show got rescheduled, and it's coming up November 14th at Manchester Music Hall. Christone Kingfish Ingram, one of the hottest blues acts out there, coming to Lexington. That's going to be exciting. So, as a matter of fact, there's a new Christone Kingfish Ingram single that you're going to be hearing on WKY's Rockin' Roots. Don't have it today, but listen out for it, because we're going to play it on Rockin' Roots. Looking at the forecast for today, it looks like we're going to be in for a hot one, record heat, near record heat for October. Looking at highs in the upper 80s, possibly low 90s today. Eesh. In fact, overnight, it's still going to be a little warm, 66 for your overnight low. 30% chance of showers tomorrow. That'll bring the temperature down just a little bit, but still a high of 84. Showers likely Wednesday evening into Thursday. And dipping down back into the low 80s. And then by Friday, it looks like the high is 69. So it is going to cool off a little bit as we get the rain moving through. Currently, though, sunny, breezy, warm, 72 already at WUKY.
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crockery. 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
3: 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How about Ziggy Marley with Nick Acosta off that Bright Side CD from Ziggy? Hey, People Now. We premiered that on New Music Tuesday a few weeks back. On top of that, we had Kristone Kingfish Ingram with Fresh Out, featuring Buddy Guy on that track with Kristone. And he's coming to town, Kristone Kingfish Ingram, November 14th. It's a Saturday show at Manchester Music Hall. New Music Tuesday feature coming up next. This is a group from New Orleans, a duo called Twisted Teens. And this is a tune, very little short ditty. It's called When We First Met. Twisted Teens, New Music Tuesday feature on Rockin' Roots.

WKY, where NPR rocks at 91.3. Short and sweet there. Twisted Teens, when we first met. That new album of theirs is coming out on November 16th. It's called The Holy Cross Tigers. Next hour, we're going to introduce you to M.T. Jones, a British retro soul singer. He's got a great new single. We're going to check that out in just a bit next hour, about an hour from now. We've got music from Remy Wolf and Maggie Rose. Up next, though, celebrating his birthday today, and he's 75. He wishes he was 75. He's 85 today. Paul Simon. We don't do royalty over here in the States, but if we did, he'd probably be Sir Paul Simon. Yeah, maybe we can just call him Sir Paul Simon. Anyways, 85, an amazing career, Paul Simon. He's kind of semi-retired, although he's broken out here and there, and still is making music, even though he's not as out there as some of the other performers his age. But he is got a great catalog of songs, and this one goes back to the days with his then pal, Art Garfunkel. So this is Simon and Garfunkel. We got a groovy thing going on. It's called Rockin' Roots.

0: Listener-supported radio, 91.3 WKY, Remy Wolf. The new album is called Mud. That's where you can find that song, Bottle. You also heard new music from Maggie Rose from her Half Moon record, Weekend Lover. And we had Simon and Garfunkel. We got a groovy thing going on Paul Simon's 75th birthday today. Got another one from Paul Simon's catalog coming up. Also new music from Kings of Leon on WUKY's Rockin' Roots.
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Rock and Roots on 91.3 WKY, celebrating Paul Simon with an album cut from 1972 off his self-titled album. He was just 31 when he did that song, Paranoia Blues. Paul Simon celebrating his 85th birthday today. So big happy birthday and shout out. We'll hear more from Paul Simon's catalog, including a song to start the next hour off with. We've also got Jim James and Avery Bug, Casey Musgraves, a whole lot of good stuff coming up. And it's also New Music Tuesday. M.T. Jones, British soul singer, on deck for a New Music Tuesday feature. It's University of Kentucky Public Radio, 91.3 WUKY Lexington, WUKY HD1, and streaming at WUKY.org. Keep it right here for some more Paul Simon music, also some more new music, some of your old favorites and some of your new favorites on WUKY's Rockin' Roots. 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

0: From NPR News in Washington, I'm Corva Coleman. The White House has announced that the U.S. ambassador to Greece, Kimberly Guilfoyle, has been asked to resign. NPR's Franco Ordonez reports the announcement was made this morning by new White House press secretary Katie Zachariah.
1: President Trump told reporters on Monday that he was not happy with Guilfoyle and that he was considering firing her. Zachariah broke the news that Guilfoyle was asked to step down during her first briefing in front of the White House press corps.
2: We have asked Ambassador Guilfoyle to resign. She has been a wonderful asset to the team, and we wish her well.
1: Guilfoyle is a former top Trump campaign aide and former fiancé of Donald Trump Jr., the president's son. The Wall Street Journal first reported last week that Guilfoyle had asked a donor to pay a $100,000 credit card bill. She allegedly asked him to wire the money to avoid a paper trail. Franco Ordonez, NPR News. The White House.
0: We are learning more about why immigration agents searched the home of a sitting congresswoman. NPR's Luke Garrett reports that the investigation into Ohio Democratic Representative Ilhan Omar deals with immigration fraud allegations.
3: Homeland Security investigation agents started searching Omar's D.C. home early Monday morning. Her neighbor, 79-year-old Sharon Jackson, says it began at 4:30 a.m.
4: I said, well, I heard a loud boom, boom, boom. He said, it wasn't your door, ma'am. Go back inside.
3: The DOJ says it's part of a federal criminal investigation. Current and former federal officials with knowledge of the search, but who weren't authorized to speak publicly about it, confirmed details of this investigation. They tell NPR this search is part of a multi-year probe that includes whistleblower complaints, and the investigation centers on immigration fraud allegations. Omar, a U.S. citizen and former Somalian refugee, has long denied these charges. She called the search of her D.C. home political targeting. Luke Garrett, NPR News. Washington.
0: A sentencing takes place in Las Vegas today for the man accused of orchestrating the murder of rap icon Tupac Shakur in 1996. Steve Futterman is in Las Vegas and prepared this report.
5: It was 6 weeks ago that Dwayne Davis, a former gang leader, was found guilty.
6: We, the jury in the above entitled case, find the defendant, Dwayne Keith Davis, guilty of first-degree murder with use of a deadly weapon.
5: Today, Davis will find out what his sentence will be. During the trial, jurors heard testimony describing the 30-year-old drive-by attack of Shakur as a revenge gang killing. Prosecutors from the start said they would not seek the death penalty, but Davis could still be sentenced to life in prison without the possibility of parole. Before the sentence is announced, there will be victim impact statements, which could include relatives of Shakur. For NPR News, I'm Steve Futterman in Las Vegas.
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7: Thank you so much for choosing WUKY. We're NPR Rocks at 91.3. Joe Conkright hanging out with you. And it is New Music Tuesday, after all. We've got a new one from M.T. Jones. He's a British soul singer based in Liverpool. There's a lot of people coming from Liverpool. We've got some music in a moment as well from Jim James. We've got Aubrey Bug, new rock and roots artist. It's all coming up in just a little bit on WUKY, celebrating the birthday of one of America's greatest songwriters, Paul Simon, 85 today. Been a part of so many great recordings. This is one from his later period, from 2010, actually. It's Outrageous on WUKY's Rock and Roots. 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

0: New music on WUKY's Rock and Roots. The artist is Aubrey Bug, based out of Nashville. The new song Nosedive is on the collection called I Think I Had Something Once. Good new sound there. We started off with something vintage, going back to 2010. Paul Simon on his 75th birthday. Outrageous. Jim James came after that. Of course, the front man for My Morning Jacket and a Kentucky native. We heard the song Come Again off his brand new solo album, Wowed Out. Kacey Musgrave sang Mexico Honey from her new album, Middle of Nowhere. And squeezed in the middle, right before Aubrey Bug, from 1974, Ozark Mountain Daredevils. Actually became a bigger hit in 75 when it was released as a single. The band from Springfield, Missouri, Ozark Mountain Daredevils, Jackie Blue, name of that song. Interestingly, they weren't always Ozark Mountain Daredevils. They were originally Cosmic Corn Cob and his amazing Ozark Mountain Daredevils. Thankfully, they dropped the first part. I don't know about Cosmic Corn Cob. I don't know if I'd want to be saying that over and over again. Anyways, we've got more music for you. Vampire Weekend on deck with a classical song. We have The Strokes from their new album, Reality Awaits. And if you like new music, you've tuned in at the right place at the right time. We celebrate it every week, New Music Tuesday. We're going to take you over across the pond. British soul singer M.T. Jones has a nice sort of Motown sound. We're going to check it out. New Music Tuesday feature. Joe Conkright hanging out with you, and very happy to be here on International Skeptics Day. That's also Navy's birthday, the birthday of the Navy, and also National Train Your Brain Day, as well as New Music Tuesday. You can celebrate them all if you like, right here on 91.3. Now, new record, or I should say near record highs for mid-October. We're looking at a high, somewhere between upper 80s and low 90s today. Overnight, mostly clear, 66 for your low, and then a 30% chance of showers and thunderstorms tomorrow, mainly later in the afternoon, high of 84. The rain may pull the temperatures down just a little bit because we are expecting showers through Thursday, slight chance on Friday, and by Friday, it looks like it might be down to 69 again for high, which is acceptable. Right now, though, it's already 79 at WUKY.
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0: Rockin' Roots 91.3 WKY, The Strokes from the Reality Waits record, Lonely in the Future. We had a song called Classical from the album Only God Was Above Us from Vampire Weekend out of Brooklyn. A little New York connection there, Strokes and Vampire Weekend. We've got some music a little bit later from Lake Street Dive and Womack Sisters, new music on WKY's Rockin' Roots, and a New Music Tuesday feature in just a moment from a British soul singer named M.T. Jones, coming up on Rockin' Roots.
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0: You may have heard that Liverpool is a place where a lot of music happens, and this artist is based out of Liverpool, and sort of a retro soul artist, loves the Motown sound, Michael Thomas Jones, otherwise known as M.T. Jones. And this is the new single, One and Only, New Music Tuesday feature on Rockin' Roots.

Rockin' Roots on 91.3 WKY, out of place and out of time there. Some retro soul from England, MT Jones, that new single there, One and Only. Solid stuff there. Next hour, we're going to hear American Aquarium, but we've still got some Lake Street Dive. We got the Womack Sisters as well. You talk about a retro soul, that's coming up in just a bit. Some roots for your Rockin' Roots. We're going to take you back to 1966. The Rolling Stones wrote this song and released it originally in April of 66, and then in June of 66, their fellow British artist Chris Farlow recorded a version, and he actually had a pretty big hit with it. This is Chris Farlow's version of Out of Time. We're playing this because Chris is celebrating his 86th birthday today, still out there and performing. This is Out of Time on WUKY's Rockin' Roots.

0: Yes, I do that. Huh. Lake Street Dive, brand new single there. Rachel Price singing You're Never Around. The Trombone Shorty before that from the Parking Lot Symphony record. Chine on Alan Toussaint's Here Come the Girls. You also heard the Womack Sisters, one of my favorite new singles, If I Let You, from their debut album. And on top of the set from 1966, Chris Farlow, who celebrates his 86th birthday today, Little Blue-Eyed Soul, with a version of the Rolling Stones' Out of Time, which the Stones released just about a month before Chris's version. It's unusual. They did that more often back in the 60s. So celebrating birthdays at Paul Simon's birthday and also Sammy Hagar's birthday. We'll hear some Paul Simon and Sammy Hagar a little bit later in the afternoon on Rockin' Roots. Up next, how about Cage the Elephant from Bowling Green? And also something for, what is it? It's Disaster Day. Yes, something for Disaster Day coming up on Rockin' Roots.
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0: I don't know if we were any closer to the end of the world back in 1987, but R.E.M. did that song from their Document album, Document. It's the end of the world as we know it, and I feel fine for Disaster Day here on WUKY. It's University of Kentucky Public Radio, 91.3 WUKY, Lexington WUKY HD1, streaming at WUKY.org. Is it the end of the world? Well, we'll know. NPR News is going to tell us, as well as local news from WUKY. And then we'll be right back with some rock and roots music, a song that was recorded on this day back in 1965 by a band called The Who. That's coming up to start our hour off with. It's also New Music Tuesday. Got a brand new song from American Aquarium. Stay with us. 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
1: Live from NPR News in Washington, I'm Lakshmi Singh. The Trump administration has asked the ambassador to Greece, Kimberly Guilfoyle, to resign after several damaging press reports about her behavior. The president here reacting a short time ago.
2: No, she wasn't a member of my family. She, I guess, dated my son a long time ago, but she wasn't. No, she went to Greece. She was doing a good job, but we didn't like what we were reading.
1: President Trump was speaking to reporters as he prepared to leave for Alaska to stump for Republican Senator Jan Sullivan.
2: When you have a sitting president, no matter how good, nobody's done what I've done. Nobody, not even close. But no matter how good, they seem to be at a big disadvantage.
1: Trump is traveling across the U.S. to lobby for Republican candidates ahead of the midterm elections and to urge Republican voters to pretend it's him on the ballot. He does so facing low public approval ratings over a number of issues, including the war in Iran and high fuel prices. NPR's Danielle Kurtzleben reports the president was in Ohio last night speaking at a GOP rally in Youngstown.
3: President Trump told the Ohio crowd a message he's given at several rallies this year.
4: Just pretend that I'm on the ballot, because in a way I am on the ballot, because they will try and destroy everything we've done.
3: Trump is not on the midterm ballot, but he has been stumping in states he won by double-digit margins in 2024, like Ohio and Texas. Today he heads to Alaska, and he will visit Deep Red, Montana later in the week. He also has planned events in Georgia and Arizona. Trump has said he thinks these rallies boost turnout. There are tight midterm races even in some red states, and the president's approval is below 40% in many polls. Danielle Kurtzleben, NPR News.
1: The Supreme Court will hear arguments regarding DOGE. A watchdog filed a lawsuit for public records about Elon Musk's Department of Government Efficiency. It is the second time the Supreme Court is intervening in the Washington case. Bulgarian Prime Minister Rumen Radev is summoning Russia's ambassador. This follows drone strikes on ships in the Black Sea. Esme Nicholson reports the incidents have prompted calls to review Europe's shipping security strategy.
5: Radev says two ships have been struck off the coast of Bulgaria in drone attacks just a week after a similar incident sank a vessel in the same area. European Commission President Ursula von der Leyen has condemned the attacks, describing the Black Sea as another front in Russia's war in Ukraine. Cargo ships in the Black Sea transport grain from Ukraine, and the shipping route is a lifeline for global food security. Ukraine's Foreign Minister Andriy Sybiha says Russia is weaponizing hunger to hold the world hostage and urged Ukraine's partners to increase pressure on Moscow. For NPR News, I'm Esme Nicholson in Berlin.
1: And this comes amid reports of more strikes between Ukraine and Russia. This is NPR.
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8: I'm Alan Lytle for 91.3 WUKY, NPR, Lexington. Fayette County Public School leaders received some updated budget numbers last night, with the district's unaudited report showing more than $700 million moving through its general fund. Acting Finance Director Amy Smith said the district's unreserved fund balance stood at a deficit of almost $5.4 million as of September 21st. That figure has not changed in 2 weeks, and Smith expects it to stay close to the final number. FCPS received an extension to complete its audit by December 15th. The FCPS Board Finance and Accountability Committee plans to meet tomorrow to go over ways to make up the deficit. The U.S. Department of Health and Human Services has announced new federal funding for maternal and child health care in Kentucky. Kentucky News Connection's Nadia Romlagan reports.
9: Kentucky is receiving more than $9 million from the federal government to bring the Maternal Infant and Early Childhood Home Visiting Program to more rural and low-income counties. It allows trained home visitors to meet regularly with expecting mothers and families with young children. Research shows that voluntary home visits during pregnancy and early childhood can help prevent chronic disease, abuse, and neglect, explains Tom Ingalls with the Federal Health Resources and Services Administration.
10: They build a trusting relationship with families, go into their homes, and not to judge and not to tell them what to do, but to help parents become better parents.
9: Data shows children in enrolled households are more likely to have a parent who reads, tells stories, or sings to them daily and be taken to doctor's checkups, compared to non-enrolled households from similar demographics. Ingalls says research shows children in households participating in a home visiting program are more likely to excel in school and be kindergarten ready. Academic success is linked to better economic opportunities later in life, he adds.
10: That will help Kentucky, that will hold down costs, that will keep kids out of foster care, that will improve outcomes all across the board.
9: Last year, the program provided more than 1 million home visits to more than 158,000 parents and children across the country. This is Nadia Romlagan for Kentucky News Connection.
8: On Capitol Hill, the U.S. House of Representatives is in recess through the midterms, but Kentucky Congressman Thomas Massie is continuing to push to pass what he's dubbed the Epstein Files Transparency Act 2. Josh James has that story.
11: Massie may only have months left before he hands over his seat to Ed Gowrie, the Trump Act candidate who ousted him in the Republican primary, but he's using those remaining weeks to push for a second Epstein Files bill. This one would clear the way for state attorneys general to take Epstein co-conspirators to court. Massie posted online that the discharge petition that would force the bill to the House floor is two signatures away from passage. He wrote, quote, two Democrats who were out sick have pledged to sign, but any two Republicans could sign the petition now, end quote. The outspoken Kentucky Republican's independent streak is also showing up in his response to President Donald Trump's controversial decision to allow Russian diesel imports to the U.S. While the move has drawn bipartisan criticism and calls by at least four Republican senators to immediately reverse course to, quote, prevent American dollars from financing Putin's brutal war against Ukraine, end quote, Massie has taken another tack. The congressman wrote that he voted against Russian sanctions in 2022, arguing in part that U.S. citizens would suffer higher prices. He wrote Sunday that he's, quote, glad to see Trump come around to that reality this week, end quote. For WUKY News, I'm Josh James.
8: And former Kentucky Agriculture Commissioner Billy Ray Smith has died. Current Commissioner Jonathan Schell paid tribute to Smith on Monday, saying, quote, Kentucky agriculture owes Billy Ray a great deal. He made history as Kentucky's first two-term agriculture commissioner. But more importantly, he was a farmer's commissioner. It was never about press releases or what's next in politics. He was there to do the job and serve Kentucky farmers, end quote. Smith, a Democrat, served in office from 1996 to 2003 and established the Kentucky Farm and Home Safety Program. I'm Alan Lytle. That's your Midday Report on WUKY, NPR, Lexington.
0: Thank you, Alan. Joe Conkright hanging out with you. It's Rockin' Roots on 91.3 WUKY, bringing you some of your favorite sounds and also maybe some of your new favorite sounds. On a day like today, New Music Tuesday, we're going to introduce you to a song probably never heard before. It's the new single from American Aquarium called Twin Flames. We're going to check that out in about 30 minutes or so on WUKY. Also on deck, a brand new single from Leon Bridges. I don't think I've played that yet. That's pretty cool. Got Sheryl Crow with Jesse Wells, a new recording, and something from Louisville favorites, My Morning Jackets. Up next, though, on WKY's Rockin' Roots, we're going to drop you all the way back to 1965. It was on this day 61 years ago that The Who went into Pye Studios in London and worked on their new single, which they would release. Went all the way up to number 2 on the UK charts. And it's an anthem, you could say, for the 1960s. My Generation, recorded on this day back in 1965. The Who on Rockin' Roots.

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0: Let's Talk It Over. That's a brand new single from Leon Bridges off his album Happiness Anytime on WUKY's Rockin' Roots. We had a new single from Sheryl Crow right before that, Freedom Bus. A little help from Jesse Wells on that track, and Sheryl's new record's called Pick You Up. You also heard My Morning Jacket from Louisville, Half a Lifetime, that off their album Is. Started off 1965, a song that was recorded on this day, October 13th, back in 65, at Pi Studios in London, The Who, with My Generation. Joe Conkright hanging out with you, and music on the way from The Police. Also, we'll hear Cloud Belly and a brand new song from American Aquarium. That's our New Music Tuesday feature coming up this hour on WUKY. Looking at the forecast, oh man, well, we're talking about some near record highs as far as temperature goes. We could get close to 90 today. Plenty of sunshine. It's not bad. A little breezy. Mostly clear overnight with a low of 66. Tomorrow, there is a chance of showers and thunderstorms in the late afternoon. We are expecting a high around 84. And it could cool off a little bit as we get through the week because we are expecting showers and thunderstorms on Thursday. And it looks like it could get down to 69 on Friday. So that's not too bad. It's 83 now at WUKY.
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Rock and Roots 91.3 WKY, Cloud Belly from the album Throwing the Game. New song, Bend. We had some vintage Police from the Zenyatta Mandata record, Canary in a Coal Mine. Still to come, we've got a little Irish set coming up with Fontaines D.C. and U2 and Imelda May. But up next, we're going to take you to Raleigh, North Carolina for this group, American Aquarium. They've got a brand new album called New Ways to Lose, and this is the new single. It's called Twin Flames. New Music Tuesday feature on Rockin' Roots, American Aquarium.

0: 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That new single, Twin Flames, is on their album New Ways to Lose, which is out now. Next hour, we'll introduce you to Star Moles, from Philadelphia. On the way, little Irish set, including some Imelda May and a brand new single from U2.
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0: And a big happy birthday shout out to Paul Simon, celebrating his 85th birthday today. Of course, he's given the world so much great music, including that song and that recording captured August 15th, 1991 in Central Park in New York City. His second concert recorded at Central Park. He did one with, what's his name? Art Garfunkel. I'm getting in a little bit too soon there on that one. Celebrating a birthday today, Paul Simon. We'll hear some more from his catalog. It's also Sammy Hagar's birthday. Got one from his catalog in a moment. And also coming up, we've got the Revivalists on WUKY's Rockin' Roots.
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WKY, where NPR rocks at 91.3, Sammy Hagar celebrating his birthday today. 79 today, Sammy Hagar, of course, great guitarist and vocalist, one-time member of Van Halen, and also, of course, had a great solo career. That particular recording, a non-album single from 1979, trying on Otis Redding's Sitting on the Dock of the Bay. Celebrating Sammy Hagar. Get another Sammy Hagar song after NPR News headlines. You'll hear it right here on University of Kentucky Public Radio, 91.3 WUKY Lexington, WUKY HD1, streaming at WUKY.org. Also, new music from Star Moles. We'll find out about Star Moles, Philly-based singer-songwriter. Also on the way, some more new music. We've got Phoebe Bridgers, Silvana Estrada. It's a beautiful song. It's coming up on WKY's Rockin' Roots. Keep it right here. The music continues after NPR News headlines.

0: Live from NPR News, I'm Lakshmi Singh. The U.S. Supreme Court will hear a dispute over a watchdog group's effort to get information about the Department of Government Efficiency. More from NPR's Carrie Johnson.
1: Citizens for Responsibility and Ethics in Washington demanded information about DOGE, the agency affiliated with Elon Musk that worked to reshape the federal government. Crew officials wanted to know about DOGE's operations and its role in job cuts. A federal judge in Washington sided with the watchdog group, but the Trump administration called DOGE an advisory panel, not subject to a Freedom of Information law. The High Court granted the administration some relief on the emergency docket. Now it will consider the issues more fully. Carrie Johnson, NPR News.
0: President Trump's midterm campaign blitz is now taking him more than 3,000 miles to Alaska to drum up voter support for Republican candidates in a sign of how close a Senate race there may be. Earlier at the White House, he took reporters' questions. One of them was about Minnesota Congresswoman Ilhan Omar, who's become the subject of a criminal investigation by the administration.
2: I think she's a terrible person. I think she's a terrible congresswoman. I don't think she loves our country at all.
0: Yesterday, federal agents searched the Democrats' home. Here's NPR's Luke Garrett.
3: Homeland Security investigation agents started searching Omar's D.C. home early Monday morning. Her neighbor, 79-year-old Sharon Jackson, says it began at 4:30 a.m.
4: I said, well, I heard a loud boom, boom, boom. He said, it wasn't your door, ma'am. Go back inside.
3: The DOJ says it's part of a federal criminal investigation. Current and former federal officials with knowledge of the search, but who weren't authorized to speak publicly about it, confirmed details of this investigation. They tell NPR this search is part of a multi-year probe that includes whistleblower complaints, and the investigation centers on immigration fraud allegations. Omar, a U.S. citizen and former Somalian refugee, has long denied these charges. She called the search of her D.C. home political targeting. Luke Garrett, NPR News, Washington.
0: NATO's supreme ally commander says the alliance is ready to fight if it is attacked. His remarks during the Warsaw Security Forum were delivered at a time when European leaders committed to supporting Ukraine warn Russia may continue to carry out various kinds of attacks to test NATO's abilities. Here's Terry Schultz.
5: There's a lot of concern in Europe about U.S. plans to withdraw troops and military assets. So U.S. Air Force General Alexis Grinkiewicz, he's NATO's Supreme Allied Commander Europe, used this conference to make sure there's no misunderstanding in Moscow that NATO's resolve is weakening. He unveiled what he called the theory of victory, describing how NATO would use its entire range of capabilities to respond to any attack. And Grinkiewicz's speech comes as Europe is experiencing an increasing number of Russian threats, including sabotage, cyber attacks, disinformation. So this speech was definitely meant to reassure allies that NATO's got things covered in all contingencies.
0: It's NPR.
6: Thank you so much for choosing WUKY. We're NPR Rocks at 91.3. Joe Conkright hanging out with you. There's more news at the top of the next hour and the World Cafe coming up at 2 o'clock, but we've got some music for you from Phoebe Bridgers. We're going to hear Mexican singer-songwriter Silvana Estrada. We've got a brand new song from an artist called Star Molds. We'll check that out as a new Music Tuesday feature. Here's another track from Sammy Hagar. This is off his debut album as a solo artist. This is a little album cut. Sammy Hagar, 79 today. And this is the tune Fillmore Shuffle on WUKY's Rockin' Roots.

Howdy, y'all. This is Carrie Rodriguez from Austin, Texas. 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

0: 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Her name is Silvana Estrada, a Mexican artist, and really a terrific performance, a tune called Dime. And you heard it right here on 91.3 WUKY. Carrie Rodriguez before that with a tune called El Salvador. You had Phoebe Bridgers with Lost Boys from her Lost Weekend album. That was Beck with the title cut from his new record called Ride Lonesome. And on top of the set, from 1977, Sammy Hagar with the Fillmore Shuffle. Sammy Hagar celebrating his 79th birthday today. Big happy birthday and virtual shout-out. Joe Conkright hanging out with you, and we've got all kinds of things to celebrate today. Today is actually English Language Day, even though that last song was in Espanol. I'm going to try to do the rest of the hour in English. And we've got some music for you on Dara on deck. Also a brand new song from Biba Doobie. And if you like new music, then we got new music for you. New Music Tuesday feature. An artist called Star Moles. That's out of Philadelphia. We'll check that single out in just a little bit on WUKY. Man, it's pretty hot for October. Going to continue to be that way throughout the day. Could get up to close to 90. Mostly clear overnight with a low of 66. 84 for your high tomorrow. There is a chance of showers and thunderstorms, mainly after 4, about a 30% chance. And then we are expecting showers Wednesday evening into Thursday. That's going to bring the temperatures down into the 80s again, the low 80s. And by Friday, 69 it looks like for high. So it's going to cool down a little bit for us for October. Still a little warmer than you'd expect. Right now it's 86 and sunny at WUKY.
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0: WUKY, where NPR rocks at 91.3. Big sound for Biba Doobie. That's the artist B. Christie. Recording is Biba Doobie. That's from the Pylon album, which came out in September. And the new single there, Sun Has Set. You heard J.S. Ondara before that from the Tales of America album, American Dream. It's New Music Tuesday on WUKY's Rock and Roots. We've got an artist based out of Philadelphia named Emily Moalis. And this is a musical project that she has called Star Moles. And we're going to check out the new single, Born Again, in just a moment on Rockin' Roots.
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0: 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Star Moles is the name that Emily Moalis has picked. She's got an album called Highway to Hell, which comes out on December 4th, based out of Philadelphia. Good sound for Star Moles. This tune is called Born Again, New Music Tuesday feature on Rockin' Roots.

Listener supported radio 91.3 WUKY. What do you think? Shades of a Young Stevie Nicks on that one? That's Philly-based singer-songwriter Emily Moalis. She records under the name Star Moles, and her album Highway to Hell comes out on December 4th. It features that tune there, Born Again. A new single from Michigander on deck, also some Billy Strings. Up next on WUKY's Rock and Roots, some local flavor. Looking ahead to Wednesday, October 28th, right here at the station, we're going to be celebrating Public Radio Music Day. All over the country, public radio stations will be celebrating Public Radio Music Day and the importance of keeping this resource alive for not only national music, but certainly your local music scene. And we always like to celebrate each year with some local artists. And this year is very special because we have one of the legacy groups in Lexington rock music history, and that is Velvet Elvis. And this year marks the 40th anniversary of their album, What in the World? They've cleaned it up a little bit and made it special. And Velvet Elvis is going to be here at the station on Wednesday, October 28th. It's going to be a special event, two-hour concert, broadcast live and simulcast on video as well. 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Here's one of the tracks off of What in the World? Hard to Hold, Velvet Elvis on Rockin' Roots.

0: Listener supported radio 91.3 WUKY, Billy Strings. What a good song. Burn the Other End. That's off the new album, So Much for Goodbyes. And you heard that new single from Michigander, which terrific sound there. It's called Taxi. That's off the album Over Before You Know It. And we started off with one of Lexington's favorites, Velvet Elvis, from their album, which celebrates its 40th anniversary this year, What in the World? A tune called Hard to Hold. And if you missed me talking about it before, Wednesday, October 28th, write that date down, because from 7 to 9, Velvet Elvis is going to be out here at the station performing. It is going to be a live broadcast and also simulcast on our YouTube and socials pages. You'll be able to be here live as well. There's going to be a limited amount of seats available for that, but we'll tell you how you can get here and when that's going to happen. But just know that even if you can't make it in, you'll be able to listen to that show, and it will be epic. It's going to be sort of a little bit like the World Cafe, where we'll have some conversation and hear the story of Velvet Elvis, and we'll celebrate Public Radio Music Day. In fact, all day on that Wednesday, the 28th, we'll be celebrating the local legacy of WUKY with some great recordings during Rockin' Roots. Coming up in just a moment, we've got something from Eddie Ninevolt. He's done a new album with Dan Auerbach, the Black Keys. We'll hear that single. And also, Paul Simon, who turned 85 today. It's coming up on Rockin' Roots.
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0: WKY, where NPR rocks at 91.3. Paul Simon was only 59 when that song came out from his 2000 release, You're the One, song simply titled Old. Paul Simon's 86, or 85 now, so I wonder if he still considers himself old. He actually, even though after he retired from touring, he went back on tour this past year and closed up a special tour in the summer, his Quiet Celebration tour. Hopefully we'll see more of Paul Simon, maybe even some more new music. Really one of America's great songwriters, and a big happy 85th birthday to him. It's University of Kentucky Public Radio, 91.3 WUKY Lexington, WUKY HD1 streaming at WUKY.org. I'm Joe Conk, right back tomorrow 10 to 2 here on 91.3. There's more rock and roots after dark tonight. Until then, please be safe. Enjoy the World Cafe and NPR News headlines. And as always, do like Paul Simon would do. Do something fun.
1: Fake it till you make it. For Sasha Goldberg and Maya Chambriello of the Army, the Navy, they took that mantra to heart on their debut album.
2: This entire record for us was all about trying something new and just pretending that we had this like feigned confidence throughout recording all of it.
1: You can hear how much bigger they sound for their debut record, Fake Brave Life. While their first few EPs were folky, their debut adds a layer of cinematic production to the mix, and the results are thrilling. Coming up, Maya and Sasha talk about making their debut album and about what other things the duo had to fake until they got their reps in, like playing on stage.
3: Performing is, you have to learn how to do it. You know, Maya and I weren't born Beyonce, and so we had to learn how to try to pretend to be Beyonce.
1: Let's spend some quality time with the Army, the Navy. Coming up today, I'm Kaleo. This is World Cafe.
4: Live from NPR News, I'm Lakshmi Singh. Ukrainian President Volodymyr Zelensky tells NPR his generals have told him the U.S. has threatened to cut off intelligence sharing and weapons access, but it has not happened yet. In an interview with NPR's Joanna Kakissis in Kyiv, Zelensky says Ukraine will keep striking Russia's war machine because he says Russian President Vladimir Putin responds to force, not diplomacy. President Trump recently announced that Ukraine and Russia had agreed to a ceasefire in attacks against energy infrastructure. Zelensky tells NPR he found out about that announcement from Trump's Truth Social account, not a phone call from the U.S. leader. The Ukrainian leader also pushed back against Trump's accusation that Ukraine's military actions against Russia are to blame for the record high cost of diesel. He told NPR's Joanna Kakissis the blame rests with the war in Iran, referencing oil disruptions over blockades in the Strait of Hormuz. But Zelensky says that despite the often rocky relationship with President Trump, he still views the U.S. as a reliable partner. The United Nations says more than 200,000 people have been displaced in Yemen from weeks of fighting. NPR's Aya Batraoui has the latest.
5: The UN World Health Organization says suspected cholera cases have tripled in the past 3 weeks in Yemen, coinciding with the rising number of displaced people in overcrowded camps. Doctors Without Borders mission head in Yemen, Ita Helland Hansen, tells NPR most people being treated by the group have been women and children with diseases, malnutrition, and exhaustion.
6: People have had to walk very long distances in extremely hot weather, with burning sand under their feet, limited access to water and food.
5: Fighting flared after Yemen's Houthis, who are backed by Iran, captured western territory from Yemeni government forces, who are backed by Saudi Arabia. Aya Batraoui, NPR News, Dubai.
4: Kimberly Guilfoyle, the U.S. ambassador to Greece, has resigned. NPR's Franco Ordonez reports the announcement of her impending departure was made this morning by the new White House Press Secretary Katie Zechariah.
7: President Trump told reporters on Monday that he was not happy with Guilfoyle and that he was considering firing her. Zechariah broke the news that Guilfoyle was asked to step down during her first briefing in front of the White House press corps.
8: We have asked Ambassador Guilfoyle to resign. She has been a wonderful asset to the team, and we wish her well.
7: Guilfoyle is a former top Trump campaign aide and former fiancé of Donald Trump Jr., the president's son. The Wall Street Journal first reported last week that Guilfoyle had asked a donor to pay a $100,000 credit card bill. She allegedly asked him to wire the money to avoid a paper trail. Franco Ordonez, NPR News, The White House.
4: From Washington, this is NPR News. Cornell University says it is suspending parties and other social events at fraternity houses for the remainder of the academic year. The school is under investigation for its handling of reports of an alleged gang rape in 2024. Australia's government says it opposes the Pentagon's plan to live stream the December execution of a former U.S. Army major. He was convicted of killing 13 people at Fort Hood, Texas in 2009. Christina Cocolia reports from Melbourne.
9: Australia's Prime Minister Anthony Albanese says his government has sought advice on what it can do to block the live stream of the Fort Hood shooter's execution by firing squad. Speaking to the Australian Broadcasting Corporation, Albanese issued a warning to social media platforms.
10: I'm making it very clear to them right now that as far as I'm concerned, this has no place in our country.
9: Australia's online safety regulator says it doesn't have the power to stop the live stream, but would monitor if sites are complying with regulations requiring them to protect users from harmful material. This comes as parliamentarians across the Australian political divide call for the live stream to be banned, echoing the bipartisan backlash in the US. For NPR News, I'm Christina Kukala in Melbourne.
4: U.S. home sales showed a modest pickup in September. Here's NPR's Scott Horsley.
11: The National Association of Realtors says sales of existing homes rose by 1.5% last month after a lackluster summer. September sales were still down from a year ago. High mortgage rates have been a drag on home sales, but that hasn't put much of a dent in home prices. The average sales price last month topped $417,000.
4: Scott Horsley reporting. It's NPR News.
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1: Welcome one, welcome all. I'm Stephen Kaleo. 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And Brittany and company talk about rekindling their chemistry to make their first album in over a decade. From I Must Be Dreaming, here's I Feel Hope Coming. It's Alabama Shakes on World Cafe.

0: Latest from Devin Gilfillian. From his record Time Will Tell, that is Hold On Hourglass. Coming up, Maya and Sasha from The Army, The Navy join us to play songs from their debut album, Fake Brave Life. 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
0: From NPR, it's World Cafe. Hey, I am Kaleo. There's something special about the bond between Maya Ciambriello and Sasha Goldberg, who performed together as the Army, the Navy. Both grew up in the same town in the Bay Area, but didn't really connect until they got to Loyola University in New Orleans. That's where a singing coach suggested they room together, and they've been living and making music together ever since. That closeness is at the heart of their debut album, Fake Brave Life, where the duo takes the intimacy of their earlier work and expands it into something bigger, inspired by movies with huge soundtracks like The Hunger Games and James Bond. Coming up, Maya and Sasha join me to talk about that debut record, Fake Brave Life, and what goes into faking and then finding your confidence. Our session begins with the song Pretty Pink and Soft. It's The Army, The Navy on World Cafe.

0: That's the Army, the Navy with Pretty Pink and Soft. It's a song from their debut album, Fake Brave Life. Maya Ciambriello and Sasha Goldberg, the duo who make up the Army, the Navy, are my guests today. I am Kaleo. It's World Cafe. Welcome. Thank you both so much for being here.
1: Thank you for having us. Hi.
2: Hi.
0: Hi. So first off, congrats on your debut album. How's it feel having it out in the world? It's been a couple of months.
1: It feels really incredible. You know, when Maya and I set out to make the record, we decided that we were going to love every aspect of the music and back every aspect of it. So it feels really good to have a piece of music out in the world or a record out in the world that we love 100% of.
0: You put out songs as a duo together on TikTok a few years back, but you've known each other for a long time. Grew up in the Bay Area, Mill Valley, California, but it sounds like you didn't really know each other until you got to college where you were attending Loyola. Kind of wild.
2: Yeah.
0: So even better, you were roommates. First off, was that by accident or was that by choice?
2: No, that was by choice, actually. The reason that we both ended up going to Loyola and rooming together was because we had the same voice coach and she told us to go there. And I remember messaging Sasha and being like, hey, we should room together, right? Like, this is the right thing to do. And then we roomed together and we've lived together ever since.
0: One of the things that really came across in reading interviews with you and sort of spending time with your music is like how close-knit of a unit you are. Can you talk a little bit about where that sort of recognizing that you guys were like, we make a really good team, maybe not just musically, but as friends, as people?
1: Yeah, I think first and foremost, musically, because we were trained the same way, we had the same voice coach growing up for years, I think that really was the thing that helped us realize that we can sing so well together and we can blend so well together, which is a thing that I think a lot of people appreciate in our music. And I also think, you know, growing up in the same place has a lot to do with how you connect with someone sometimes. And I think for us, you know, moving from the Bay Area to New Orleans and finding familiarity within each other and having, you know, going to the same food places growing up and being like, oh my God, when we're writing a song, we can say, you know, oh, we're both writing it about that tree. We're thinking about the same tree because we walked the same way to school. Like there's so much that has to do with our growing up that I think bonds us together. And then just the sheer amount of time that we spend together, of course.
0: If you're just joining us, Sasha and Maya from the Army, the Navy are my guests. I want to kind of get into songwriting. One of the songs that people really resonated with, even though it might have what you consider unconventional song material, it's called Vienna in Memoriam. Can you tell me a little bit about the story behind writing this song?
1: Yes. So when Maya and I lived in New Orleans, we had a rat infestation in our house and we wanted to get the rat out, but we didn't want to kill it. So we actually just ended up letting it live and naming it Bratwurst. And then Bratwurst had babies in our house and we named one of the babies Vienna Sausage.
0: Tragically,
1: our cat killed or maimed Vienna and we had to put her out of her misery. It was a tragic thing for us. Mm-hmm. And so that's where that song came out of, which is very unconventional, but yeah, we love her. We love Vienna and we're happy that her memory lives on.
0: I want people to hear this because it's beautiful in some way. It's beautiful. I can't do a good job of describing it. Take a listen to Vienna in Memoriam. It's the Army, the Navy on World Cafe.

0: Vienna, In Memoriam, from the Army, the Navy, off their EP, Fruit for Flies, This is World Cafe. The duo of Maya Ciambarello and Sasha Goldberg have just put out their debut album, Fake Brave Life. So that unconventional place to start a song, can you talk a little bit about the dynamic as songwriters and how something might start between the two of you?
1: I think something that really works well for Sasha and I is the fact that we live together, because I've never felt really inclined to write, to start writing a song by being like, okay, Sasha, I think we should write music right now. I think what works best for us and our musicality together is when we can be spontaneous and when we can just sort of sit down with a guitar and fiddle and maybe find something and maybe not find something. But I think since we live together, we're in such close proximity to each other all the time. There's always like a little bubble of something that is like, okay, we could write a little something right now. It's just so casual. We don't have to really think about it.
0: It sounds like there's no pressure, because it
1: there's
0: sounds
1: no
0: like
1: pressure. Yeah.
0: When you sit down and go, I'm going to do this activity, you know, you don't have to do that because you're around each other all the time. It just maybe organically is the right way to describe it. Is that right? Am I in the ballpark?
2: Yeah. I think that the way that we write songs best is one person's in the kitchen doing dishes and the other person's on the couch and, you know, kind of doing separate things, but also like somebody's maybe singing a melody. They don't even realize that they are singing something that's kind of interesting, and the other can be like, wait, what is that? That's cool. And then that's how songs form for us. Yeah. Honestly, most of the time, I think, or a little snippet written in a journal that becomes something bigger. But I think for us, it's, we've never done sessions really. We write all the songs beforehand before we bring them in for production. But LA, where we live, is very like session heavy, you know, that's kind of the grind of Los Angeles. But we know how we like it, and how we like to write songs is very much just us two written in entirety in our house in a very casual and spontaneous way.
1: Yeah, and it's sacred. I feel like it's so sacred to our craft, and why our sound and our lyrics are the way that they are is because we really protect ourselves from, I don't know, expanding the songwriting process with other people, because we're already collaborating with one another. So I think for a while we've been like, it doesn't feel necessary to me to collab with anybody else.
2: For now.
0: But that doesn't close the door forever. And I think that makes sense. When you're honing your craft that way, it's like there's that intentionality that you want to keep it pure. This is World Cafe. We are here with Maya and Sasha of the Army, the Navy. The song, in my estimation, that I think balances what people discovered you for, but also like, hey, I want to show you what I can do, is Stars Stay Awake. Like, there is this sort of loud, soft dynamic that and it kind of baits you in the verses as to, you know, where you might be headed. But then the hook comes and you're like, okay. Can you talk about writing that song?
2: Yes. So we were, we have this song called Rascal off of our last EP called Sugar for Bugs. And we were actually in the middle of writing Rascal. And I remember Maya, I think we were trying to find a chorus chord or maybe a bridge chord. And Maya actually played the progression for Stars Stay Awake. And in writing Rascal, we started writing Stars Stay Awake at the same time. That's where that song came out of. I think it's very interesting that actually you think that song is a bridge to the older music, because I've never thought of it that way, but it literally is the bridge. But I do think that the production definitely pushes the envelope in its poppiness. I think when we do listen to that song, or a big inspiration for that song was like the apex of a blockbuster film. We think of like Hunger Games, and we think of James Bond 007. Like, that's really what we feel when we wrote that song, or that's what the production tells. Which I think is so different from our old music, but I think the songwriting happened at the same time.
1: Yeah.
0: Well, you just let me know when that Bond Sync license comes up. I'm rooting for you.
1: We're waiting.
0: Let's hear that song, Stars Stay Awake. It's the Army, the Navy, here on World Cafe.

0: on World Cafe. It's the Army, the Navy, it's Stars Stay Awake. It's a song from their debut album, Fake Brave Life, which is available now. I'm Kaleo. Sasha and Maya are my guests today of the Army, the Navy. Okay, so Fake Brave Life. My mindset is like fake it till you make it. Am I even in the right ballpark? Tell me about that term.
1: Yeah. Yeah, you're on the money. I think this entire record for us was all about trying something new and just pretending that we had this like feigned confidence throughout recording all of it. You know, like we were saying earlier, production is such a learned thing. Mm-hmm. So we had to feign this confidence of knowing what we were doing and just believing in ourselves and doing it. And also, I think in our career, you know, we had to, our songwriting, our music for us for so long was so sacred. And so just me and her, we never planned necessarily to share it with the world. Like, we don't remember when we became the Army, the Navy. We don't remember the genesis and how we decided we wanted to do this for our career. We have no recollection of it. It just happened. And I think it was a brave thing for us to open up our music to the universe and let people like it or hate it or not think anything about it, because, you know, it's easy to let other people's opinions sort of fester in your brain and then change the sound. And I was really scared of that. I was scared that I would let a comment about how someone didn't like something affect the way that I wrote music with Sasha or vice versa. And I think putting our music out there is brave and not caring what people think. I mean, I love it when people love it, but not caring if people don't like it is brave, and you have to fake that because it doesn't come naturally. You know, if you get critiqued, it's gonna hurt always. It's a natural thing to feel a little like, ugh. Like,
2: stung.
1: Yeah, stung. And I think we were at a point where we just had to let it go. And we decided we wanted to do this and let people hate it, let people love it, whatever. And I think that's literally the concept of the album. And that's why we're, you know, on the cover, we're in a bed that's fashioned to look just like my bed on a forklift in the trees. You know, we're in this safe little area, the safe nook of our lives together, where we're writing a song in my bed. And then, but you zoom out and you see that we're in the middle of the sky on like a forklift in a dangerous situation. So it all plays to just pretending that we know what we're doing and that we're confident in every decision that we make and hoping that it translates.
0: Yeah. I mean, you talked about something that, you know, I think a lot of musicians think about but don't often talk about, or at least don't sort of cop to it, which is you kind of get the good and the bad. But how do you deal with that aspect of it, where there are always going to be haters and there are always going to be people that can kind of try and tear you down? Like, is it limiting yourself exposure to it, or is it like the careful, cautious art of not giving a...
2: I think it's the careful, cautious art of not giving an... Honestly, I think people are haters no matter where you go and what avenue you are in the world. And you're always going to find that. There's always going to be a comment. And I think just knowing that that's always going to find you. Mm-hmm. And I think, you know, for Maya and I, something that's really nice about our duo is whenever I feel bad about myself or about, you know, the band or my confidence is low, she's there to tell me that we're good, that we, you know, she really lifts me up and vice versa. And I think that what's good about us is we rarely feel that way at the same time. So we always have each other to be like, no worries, girl, you're good. Your music's good. You're going to be fine. Which I think is great. Just don't read your comments.
1: Yeah. Don't read your comments. And yeah, like Sasha was saying, we're so lucky to have a soundboard in one another. And that goes for writing music too. And just constantly being able to bounce off of one another and lift up each other when we need it.
0: That's really beautiful.
1: It's a lot easier to do it together.
0: That's really sweet. Here's the last question. What's something you don't have to fake when it comes to bravery these days? You've been at this for 4 or 5 years. What's something that you had to fake it, but now you know it and you don't have to do that anymore?
1: That's a great question.
0: Shows, being in a recording.
2: Interviews?
0: Interviews,
2: I think those used to be really scary for us. I think being in a recording studio, I mean, I think...
1: Recording studio, that's a good one.
2: Yeah, performing, you know, banter on stage. Performing is, you have to learn how to do it, you know? Maya and I weren't born Beyonce, and so we had to learn how to try to pretend to be Beyonce. Yeah. And I think, you know, sometimes you really need... I remember we had one show right after we put our album out. And so we were playing these songs live for the first time. And we were so nervous on stage. We got on stage and we played a wrong chord and we just looked at each other and we said, out loud, we said, fake brave, fake brave, fake brave. Mm-hmm. And everyone in the audience was like, fake brave, fake brave. Like, just try to be brave. Who cares? Sing it. And I think that really was a mantra for us, to just, you know, be yourself, sing your songs. People are there because they love your music. Yep. I think it's something that we can really use in our career to propel ourselves forward out of a pit of despair is just bravery.
0: Mm-hmm. Well said. Let's listen to the title track. It's Fake Brave Life, the Army, the Navy on World Cafe.

0: Ah, such a good song. Fake Brave Life. It is the title track to the debut album from the Army, the Navy, which is available now. Sasha, Maya, congratulations on the record. And thank you so much for taking some time to talk to us today. And please come back and see us again soon. All right.
1: Yeah, thank you so much. Thank you for having us. Amazing questions. And thank you for playing the album. We really appreciate it.
0: Absolutely. It's the Army, the Navy. I'm Kaleo. We're back in a minute with more World Cafe.
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4: 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The time for speculation is over. 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
0: Welcome back to World Cafe. That was a lot of fun. Thanks so much to Sasha and Maya from the Army, the Navy. Their debut album is out now. It's called Fake Brave Life. Missed any of the session? You can find it at worldcafe.org. And hat tip to our senior producer, Kimberly Janad, for her work on the session. Back into music with Angela Autumn, a new song called I Don't Think About You At All.

0: putting the wraps on this edition of the Cafe with the National Terrible Love, realizing now that those last three songs could be a story if you put them in reverse order. Terrible Love from the National, Andrew Bird, Capsized, Angela Autumn, I Don't Think About You At All. Folks, I think we've witnessed a crime. And with that, we should probably get going. Thanks so much for listening, and thanks to our affiliates nationwide who make this show possible, a show we produce from WXPN at the University of Pennsylvania in Philadelphia. I'm Kaleo. Until next time, this has been World Cafe from NPR.
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0: From NPR, this is World Cafe. Hey, I'm Kaleo. This month, we're celebrating our 35th anniversary at the Cafe. So we're looking back at all of the music we've played throughout the decades. And today, we're putting a spotlight on the aughts. I'm gonna fight them all. A seven-nation army couldn't hold me back. Coming up, you'll hear some of the most iconic songs from that decade, including, of course, the White Stripes' Seven Nation Army. Plus, we'll get to the groundbreaking record from Radiohead, Kid A. Plus, one of the definitive voices of the decade, Amy Winehouse. 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
5: Live from NPR News, I'm Lakshmi Singh. Ukrainian President Volodymyr Zelensky tells NPR the Trump administration has warned it could cut off intelligence sharing with Ukraine unless the Ukrainians stop long-range drone strikes on Russian oil refineries. NPR's Veronica Kissett spoke to Zelensky in Kyiv.
6: Zelensky told NPR that the Trump administration's decision to lift sanctions on Russian diesel will not bring down fuel prices. He says the Iran war has blocked fuel transport through the Strait of Hormuz.
7: Mostly people in the world know why the prices on any kind of energy, including diesel, raised up, why they increased. Because of blocking the Strait of Hormuz. Everybody understands it.
6: President Trump blames Ukraine for rising diesel prices. He has demanded Ukraine stop its deep strikes on Russian energy sites. Zelensky says Ukraine wants to weaken the Kremlin's ability to wage war. He says Ukraine will not stop these strikes unless Russia also stops attacking Ukraine's energy grid. Joanna Kakissis, NPR News, Kyiv.
5: On his way out of the White House today, President Trump took questions about where the U.S. stands with Ukraine on intel.
8: We are helping them and we are sharing intel. We want the war to end. So we're working with them and with Russia on getting the war to end.
5: President Trump en route now to Alaska. He is traveling more than 3,000 miles to a Republican stronghold in an attempt to bolster Republican Senator Dan Sullivan. The long trip underscores GOP concerns about losing control of Congress in the midterm elections in 3 weeks. Trump is scheduled to lead a rally in Wasilla, the town north of Anchorage that became politically famous as the hometown of former Republican vice presidential nominee Sarah Palin. It is also the headquarters of the famous Iditarod sled dog race. Well, the window is closing today for registering to vote for the midterm elections in some states. NPR's Hansi Lo Wong has that story.
9: There are only hours left for eligible voters to register or update their registration in time for the midterms in Kansas, Louisiana, New Jersey, Oregon, and West Virginia. And there's less than a week left until the next major voter registration deadline on Monday, October 19th. That's in three states, Alabama, Pennsylvania, and South Dakota, as well as Guam. If you're already registered, election officials recommend confirming your status and updating your contact information before the deadline. Voters can be removed from lists, especially if they've recently moved, changed their name, or haven't voted in a while. You can check your voter registration status by visiting your state or territory's official election website. Hansi Lo Wong, NPR News.
5: It is sentencing day for Dwayne Keefe D. Davis, the only person charged with the murder of the legendary hip-hop artist and actor Tupac Shakur more than 30 years ago. This is NPR News. New research from the AI company Anthropic suggests some AI might soon be able to replicate inside smart devices. Here's NPR's Jeff Brumfield.
10: Anthropic warned that AI models could soon spread inside network devices around the house, including smart refrigerators, televisions, and even robotic vacuum cleaners. Researchers demonstrated such replication inside some cheap TV boxes and with simulations. The researchers warn AI worms would be similar to existing computer viruses, but they would be more adaptable and could be hard to shut down. The best defense against AI and regular viruses alike? A strong password for every smart device in your home. Jeff Brumfield, NPR News.
5: Formula One has signed a 10-year deal with Rwanda to host Grand Prix races starting in the early 2030s. More from NPR's Jewel Bright.
11: Formula One says the races will be called the African Grand Prix and will be held on a new purpose-built circuit in Bugesera, near Rwanda's capital Kigali. It will be the first F1 race in Africa since the 1993 South African Grand Prix. F1 officials say they hope the race will offer an opportunity for the sport to expand its profile across Africa. Rwanda's President Paul Kagame has hailed the deal, saying it will attract skills, tourism, and investment to Rwanda. However, the event is likely to face opposition from human rights groups who have accused Rwanda of using sports to improve its international image amid widespread government crackdowns on political opposition and press freedom. Jewel Bright, NPR News, Lagos.
5: I'm Lakshmi Singh, NPR News.
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0: Celebrating 35 years, it's World Cafe. I am Kaleo, and today we are taking a look back at the musical decade of the aughts. The aughts were kind of the Wild West when it came to music discovery. You had file sharing services like Napster. And raise your hand if you downloaded Metallica's Saint Anger. They're not listening, but if they were, they'd sue you. You had the advent of MP3 players and the iTunes store, where you could just buy the songs you wanted off an album. That gave us a very big preview of playlist culture. You know, another band that was ahead of the curve when it came to using the internet was Radiohead. Even on their 2000 album Kid A, they did very little press. They let teaser promos do all the work. Sound familiar? Yeah. From one of the greatest albums of all time, it's Radiohead with Everything in Its Right Place.

I'm going to go out on a limb and say more people have sung along to that song than any other released in the 21st century. And the part they're singing doesn't even have words. If you've been to a sporting event anywhere in the world, you have heard Seven Nation Army. It's the White Stripes from 2003's Elephant. It's World Cafe through the decades. Amy Winehouse only released two albums altogether, both in the aughts, but up there for the definitive voice of the decade alongside Beyoncé. From 2006, Back to Black, it's You Know I'm No Good.

0: Man, what a debut album. One of the strongest ever. A definitive aughts record. MGMT's Oracular Spectacular, released in 2006. That's Electric Feel. We'll step aside for a moment, but feel free to jump on a couch in the meantime. More music from the aughts when we get back to World Cafe.
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0: Welcome back to World Cafe. I'm Kaleo, and it is through the decades. Today, we've put the spotlight on the aughts, bands we'd admired or artists who have visited the cafe over those years. Beck, a frequent guest to this show, and he has had a lot of masks in his career, much like David Bowie, but I think the biggest change and the first really big one was going from glam on Midnight Vultures to country and folk on Sea Change. From that 2002 record, here is The Golden Age on World Cafe.

That is Wilco from their seminal album, Yankee Hotel Foxtrot with Jesus, Etc. A new generation of people discovering Wilco thanks to the viral nature of the Jesus, Etc. dance, which you can find all over TikTok. For some of you, none of those words make sense. But for others, go look it up, because I wasn't expecting it either. This is World Cafe. Through the decades, we put the spotlight on the aughts. Here is MIA with Paper Planes.

0: LCD Sound System on World Cafe. Earlier in the hour, I said, you know, the definitive voice would be Beyonce or Amy Winehouse from the 2000s. But the slacker aesthetic of James Murphy can't be ignored. Sound of Silver is where you can find North American Scum. Also Paper Planes from MIA. A few more aught songs to go when we get back to World Cafe.
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0: Welcome back. It's World Cafe, and we are going through the decades, looking back at some of our history, some of the artists we loved, admired, interviewed. And for the aughts today, it was the explosion at the beginning of the decade of the bands, the Hives, the Vines, the White Stripes, and most notably, the Strokes. From their debut album, Is This It? It's Last Night.

Coming out of that early New York scene alongside bands like Interpol, it's Yeah Yeah Yeahs with Maps off of Fever to Tell. Strokes with Last Night before that, some of the best music of the aughts today on World Cafe. Sufjan Stevens made it through two states before he put that on pause. We'll never get another one, and that's okay, because Come On, Feel the Illinois is an all-time classic. Here's Chicago.

0: It's Gillian Welch wrapping up this edition of World Cafe. I want to sing that rock and roll from the album Time the Revelator. Appreciate you listening to our little journey through the aughts. As always, want to thank our affiliates nationwide who make this show possible, a show we produce from WXPN at the University of Pennsylvania in Philadelphia. I'm Stephen Kaleo. Thanks so much for listening to World Cafe from NPR.
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8: I want to end this war. 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
9: Ukrainian President Volodymyr Zelensky sits down with NPR as he faces more pressure from both Russia and the United States.
7: For Tuesday, October 13th, this is All Things Considered from NPR News.
9: I'm Scott Detrow.
7: And I'm Elsa Chang. Ahead, we'll also hear more about President Trump's diesel deal with Russia.
9: Plus, naturalization ceremonies are a moment of pride for brand new U.S. citizens.
7: But in recent years, fewer of them are taking place.
10: This is something that they've been waiting on for decades. And to snatch it away, I think, just reaffirms the cruelty that is kind of the point of the process, not just a side effect.
9: And a one-time child reality star looks back.
11: There came this point where I realized that what I was being put through as a child was not healthy and it was not natural, and I had to say something.
7: Those stories after this news.
12: Live from NPR News, I'm Lakshmi Singh. President Trump's campaign sprint to war, the midterm elections in 3 weeks, takes him today to Alaska. He embarked on the roughly 3,400-mile trip to help Republican Senator Dan Sullivan fend off a challenge from Democratic former Congresswoman Mary Piltola, whose campaign has emphasized affordability issues. Here's NPR's Frank Ordonez.
13: The president continues to struggle in the polls, but he insists his campaign appearances are helping Republicans in competitive races. The White House says Trump's travel schedule will only intensify over the next few weeks leading up to the midterms. He has stops planned in Georgia, Kentucky, and Florida. The president has focused largely on red states as the campaign seeks to boost enthusiasm with his base. But political strategists warn Trump may actually be doing more harm for his party by stirring up opposition. Franco Ordonez, NPR News, the White House.
12: The new White House press secretary, Katie Zachariah, held her first press briefing today. One of the top issues, the administration's decision to oust U.S. Ambassador to Greece, Kimberly Guilfoyle.
14: We have asked Ambassador Guilfoyle to resign. She has been a wonderful asset to the team, and we wish her well.
12: Guilfoyle, who was once engaged to Donald Trump Jr., resigned amid allegations of misconduct before and during her tenure in Athens. Cornell University has suspended parties at fraternity houses for the rest of the academic year, among other changes, in response to a student's allegations of gang rape in 2024. Here's NPR's Alyssa Nedwarny.
15: The university announced a number of changes to strengthen campus safety and better support sexual assault survivors. In addition to banning all parties and social events at fraternity houses, the Ivy League school will also hire staff to help students navigate reporting sexual misconduct and will hire criminal investigators independent of Cornell to investigate allegations of sexual assault on campus. In a letter to the campus, the school's president, Michael Kotlikoff, writes, quote, Cornell must be a place where safety is not an open question. The changes come amid continued frustration and protests from students and faculty on the handling of Jane Doe's 2024 case. Alyssa Nadworny, NPR News, Ithaca, New York.
12: Dwayne Keefe D. Davis is being sentenced to 40 years to life in prison for the 1996 murder of Tupac Shakur. Shakur's sister, Situa Shakur, told the Las Vegas courtroom today both of her children were raised in her grief.
16: They have trust issues, abandonment issues, relationship issues, because the first 10 years of their lives, I really couldn't get over the loss of Tupac.
12: Davis told the court that he plans to appeal. You're listening to NPR News.
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6: I'm Alan Lytle for 91.3 WUKY, NPR, Lexington. The deadline to request an absentee ballot in Kentucky is fast approaching. Josh James has details.
18: Absentee ballots can be utilized by registered voters who are sick, out of town during the in-person voting window, or face special circumstances. Voters covered under the Kentucky Uniform Military and Overseas Act, students living outside the country, and incarcerated individuals who have not been convicted of the crime they are charged with are among the groups that can take advantage of the option. If a voter fits one or more of those categories, he or she can obtain an absentee ballot by visiting govote.ky.gov. Requests must be submitted by 11:59 p.m. October 20th. The completed ballot must be returned to the Fayette County Clerk's office by no later than 6 p.m. on November 3rd. For WUKY News, I'm Josh James.
6: The Kentucky football team takes its 5-1 record with them to Oklahoma when they take on the Sooners this Saturday. Head coach Will Stein talked about the tough assignment with reporters earlier today.
19: Well, I mean, yeah, they're coming off a huge win for their program. We obviously had a really good win for our program. It's their first SEC home game, I believe. It was so obviously the fans in Norman are going to be juiced up for their squad. And they have a really good team. And just like I'm sure Coach Venables is saying, and what I say is everybody in this league can beat each other. And if you don't play well or to a standard, that's when you get embarrassed. And it's our job as a football coach, as a program, to put our guys in a situation and to be successful mentally, physically, in every facet of their life. And it's always a goal. You're dealing with 18 to 22-year-olds that read a lot of the noise, whether it's good or bad or in between. And so that's part of our job. It's half football coach, half, you know, mental coach. And so we have to continue to push and grow and understand.
6: The Sooners are 3-2 and are coming off a huge win over Texas. Kickoff is at 7:30, and you can see that game live on the SEC Network.
7: This is All Things Considered from NPR News. I'm Elsa Chang in Culver City, California.
9: And I'm Scott Detrow in New York. Ukraine's President Volodymyr Zelensky sat down with NPR for a wide-ranging interview today, and he said a lot. For one thing, Zelensky said the Trump administration has warned that the U.S. may end intelligence sharing with Ukraine unless Ukraine halts long-range drone strikes on Russian oil refineries. President Trump blames these strikes for the high cost of diesel in the U.S. and has lifted sanctions on Russian diesel. Zelensky says this will only prolong the war and kill more Ukrainians. Zelensky talked to NPR's Ukraine correspondent Joanna Kakissis in Kyiv. She's with us now. Hey, Joanna.
20: Hey, Scott. How's it going?
9: I'm good. You just saw Zelensky in person. What were your impressions?
20: So, you know, we met in this ornate room in the presidential office. It's a place that's heavily fortified, Russia bombs Kyiv every day now, so the president needs these secure kinds of locations to live in and to stay in. Zelensky was confident. He was relaxed. He was funny. He did wear a suit, though he didn't wear a tie. And today he was very focused on wanting to remind Americans that Ukraine is an ally, one that is worth protecting and investing in, because in the last week, President Trump has blamed Ukraine for high fuel costs, as you mentioned, and President Trump has said Zelensky doesn't want peace. And Trump once again called for Ukrainians to ditch Zelensky through elections, by holding elections. Zelensky told me he has only one thing on his mind right now.
8: I want to end this war. I have only one goal, to end this war as quick as possible. And I'm focusing on it. When somebody wants to change me, you know, of course I'm not comfortable. It's understandable. I think it's understandable for a lot of different people, leaders.
20: So President Zelensky was really careful not to criticize President Trump while acknowledging that there is tension between them.
9: Yeah, and a lot of that tension right now has to do with Trump's decision to lift sanctions on Russian diesel. He says this will bring down prices. What did Zelensky say about this?
20: Well, here's what Zelensky told me today.
8: The decision of President of the United States to up this volume of diesel, of course, will not influence on the price in the United States. I'm sure, yeah, because the volume is not enough, but it's quite enough for Russia to spend more money on the war.
20: So he's saying, like, you know, the Americans won't see the benefit of lifting sanctions on Russian diesel at the gas pump. They won't see the prices go down, but Ukraine will pay the price. It's going to be suffering a prolonged war as a result.
9: And Trump dropped those sanctions on Russian diesel on Friday because fuel prices have gone up so much in the U.S. It's a big election issue. He blames Ukraine's long-range strikes on Russian oil refineries for those price hikes. What did Zelensky say about that?
20: Well, he told me that the driving force is actually another war, the one in Iran, which has caused a main fuel transport route, the Strait of Hormuz, to be blocked.
8: Mostly people in the world know why the prices on any kind of energy, including diesel, raised up. Why they increased? Because of Hormuz. Because of blocking the Strait of Hormuz. Everybody understands that.
20: So you called President Trump's Russian diesel announcement a weak decision by a strong partner. So explain why you believe your strong partner, or at least historically, is making a weak decision that benefits Moscow. Why do you think it happened?
8: I don't know all the reasons. And it's a pity. I think that we have to be true partners, strategic partners, and very strong, because I know that United States is very strong, and I hope United States understands that we are strong partners also.
20: Now, Zelensky said repeatedly that Ukraine is always open to assisting the United States, whether it's through economic partnerships or sharing Ukraine's cutting-edge defense technology, which it's innovated during the last 3 or 4 years. Now, Zelensky says Ukraine is grateful for what the U.S. offers, too, including the sharing of intelligence that helps Ukraine spot ballistic missiles, which actually just fell here just before you called.
9: Now, did Zelensky confirm that U.S. intelligence sharing has stopped?
20: Well, Zelensky told me that it hasn't happened yet, but that there has been a warning that it might.
8: They told my generals, not to me. Yeah, but did we get any messages that it can be stopped if, yes?
20: Yeah.
8: Yes, my generals told me that on the level of military people, they've got this information.
20: Yeah, like they've said that they're threatening to stop it.
8: So they've got the information that it can be stopped.
20: And President Trump said today that actually this intelligence sharing hasn't stopped. He confirmed that. But, you know, if Donald Trump does change his mind, and that's what Ukraine is worried about, if that happens, it could be disastrous for Ukrainians.
9: That is NPR's Joanna Kakissis in Kyiv with reporting and an interview with President Zelensky. Thank you so much.
20: You're welcome.
7: Okay, there are plenty of legal and political questions surrounding President Trump's deal to get Russia to release more oil to the U.S. and global markets. And of course, a lot of Americans are wondering how that deal could affect the price of diesel. NPR energy reporter Willa Rubin joins us now to talk about all of this. Hi, Willa.
0: Hi, Elsa.
7: Hi. Okay, so give us the lay of the land here. What is happening with the price of diesel in the U.S. right now?
0: Well, it hit an all-time high a few weeks ago, which is important for the U.S. economy. Mm-hmm. You know, our industrial supply chain relies on diesel. Tractors that farmers use, trucks that bring your food from farms eventually to the grocery store. If diesel is expensive, that contributes to the price of everything that you buy. Now, the price of a gallon has come down a little bit since that September high. On average, it's now $6.27, according to AAA. But that is still really high. Diesel is about $2.60 more than this time last year.
7: Hmm. Okay, and explain this to me. What did President Trump say about how he expects this deal would work exactly?
0: Yeah, so in a post on Truth Social on Friday, uh-huh. President Trump said that Russia had agreed to release 300,000 tons of diesel to the U.S. and to global markets immediately. But, like, is that a little or a lot in terms of how much the U.S. actually uses?
7: Yeah, which is it?
0: Yeah. So to put this in context for the rest of October, Will O'Neill is an analyst at S&P Global Energy. He's a follower of all things diesel.
21: Because I could even do some quick Excel math. So 300,000 tons over the course of 20 days.
0: I love that you broke out an Excel spreadsheet mid-conversation.
21: That's what I do. That's my job.
0: So he figured out that if you convert tons to barrels, and the U.S. uses up to 4 million barrels a day, the entire amount expected to be released in October adds up to about half the diesel the U.S. uses in just one day.
21: It's drops in the bucket.
0: Drops in the bucket. And if you do some more math using the entire amount expected to be released over the coming months, O'Neill said it adds up to about 9 days worth.
7: Oh, but let me ask you this. Is Russia really in any position to export all of this diesel?
0: Analysts in the U.S. don't know, but what they do know is that Russia's refinery capacity has been significantly reduced by Ukraine's strikes. O'Neill says it's probably reduced 40 to 45% of their capacity.
21: Ukrainian drone strikes have taken so much of its refining capacity offline that it just simply doesn't have the diesel production to send to global markets.
0: He says this deal does not change that reality. Russia has had an export ban since July, though they partially lifted it on Saturday. Also worth noting, the U.S. has had wide-ranging sanctions on Russian energy since its full-scale invasion of Ukraine in 2022. On Friday, the Treasury Department announced it was temporarily waiving sanctions on diesel for about 6 months. And this has gotten some pushback from members of Congress on both sides of the aisle. This is a really complicated situation, Elsa, with a lot of moving parts.
7: Clearly. Okay, if Russia really can bring this diesel to market, could that help lower prices in the U.S., you think, eventually?
0: Big picture, what drives diesel prices is global demand. And there's a global diesel deficit right now. A good chunk of that is due to the war in Iran. Claudio Galimberti is a partner and chief economist at Rystad Energy. He says the world is missing up to 1.5 million barrels per day that normally come from the Middle East and another million barrels that would come from Russia.
22: So it's a huge gap, and this deal only addresses a very small portion of that.
7: Okay, well, I'm no economist, but it sounds like he doesn't think this will really lower prices all that much. Am I getting

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1: 418 at 91.3 WUKY. Good afternoon. I'm Alan Lytle. Appian Way near Appian Crossing Way. We have an injury accident. At least one lane of traffic is blocked. A non-injury collision, Keithshire Way at West Reynolds Road. A lane is blocked there as well. And a broken down inbound Richmond Road at Man O' War Boulevard. The middle lane is blocked just before the intersection. Traffic information, courtesy of the City of Lexington. Clear tonight, low 66. Partly sunny most of the day. We have a chance of showers and thunderstorms late in the afternoon. The high will be 84. We're at 89 at present. Immigrants on the verge of becoming U.S. citizens are facing new hurdles under the Trump administration. Across the country, naturalization ceremonies are being scrapped as candidates are subjected to delays and increased scrutiny. That story comes your way in 20 minutes on WUKY's All Things Considered.
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0: 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I'm Scott Detrow.
7: And I'm Juana Summers. Even if this theme song doesn't ring a bell,
8: it might be a crazy life,
9: but it's our life.
7: At some point, you probably heard of John and Kate Plus 8, one of the most popular reality TV shows of the late aughts. It featured Pennsylvania parents, John and Kate Gosselin, their twin daughters, and their sextuplets, who were toddlers when the show started in 2007.
10: It was fun in the beginning, before things got out of control.
7: That is one of the sextuplets, Colin Gosselin, now grown up, and he's out with a new book that includes disturbing allegations against his mom, Kate. So we do want to note the segment includes descriptions of abuse. Colin Gosselin says he was punished, isolated, and later, before he turned 12, institutionalized. His mom has said it was for unpredictable and violent tendencies, but he says he doesn't know why it happened, only that he no longer wanted to be on TV.
10: There came this point where I realized that what I was being put through as a child was not healthy and it was not natural, and I had to say something. I had to push back against that.
7: Gosselin's memoir is called In the Shadow of 8, Surviving the Reality of My Childhood. And he's actually back on reality TV now on the competition series Special Forces. He's been doing press for that and for his book. So when I talked with him recently, his voice was a bit worn, but his emotions seemed clear, especially about what happened when his parents split up.

0: in 2009. It put a ton of tabloid scrutiny on the family, and as Colin Gosselin told me, it was all just really tough to process as a kid.
1: What I didn't know was that in the public, there was this super messy divorce. As an adult, when I learned all of that, it was just heartbreaking that they were, you know, especially my father was dragged through the mud in the way that he was.
0: In your book, you make some really serious allegations about being isolated in the house. That's a pattern that you say went on for 2 years. I'll note that your mother, through her attorney, has previously denied all allegations of abuse. But at the time, Colin, what did you understand about why this was happening to you?
1: I mean, I was being forced to perform.
0: Yeah.
1: When I spoke up against that, I was punished. Mm-hmm. And my mom retaliated because I did not want to be a part of her program. Mm-hmm.
0: I know that this is a bit of a challenging question, but I wonder, when you talk about the abuse that you endured in that house, tell us specifically what you mean.
1: My mom was very, very physical with me, and it was just me. My mom would hit me. She would pull my ear, open hand, slap me, push me, yank me around. At one point, she had zip-tied my ankles and wrists together and kept me bound and locked in my room. And beyond that, there was just years and years of mental and emotional abuse, and just anything that would, as a child, would make you just want to just give it all up. I mean, years I endured that.
0: When a child says something is wrong or alleges abuse, there are supposed to be adults and institutions who are capable of recognizing it and stepping in and intervening. Do you feel like there are people that failed you or who didn't ask the right questions on behalf of you and your siblings?
1: Yes, there are many adults, institutions, organizations, networks that did not recognize or chose not to recognize. You know, that's the danger, is that when adults see these things happening, they need to say something.
0: There are so many parts of your memoir that are hard to read, but for me at least, one of the most difficult parts of the book was when you wrote about being medicated and eventually institutionalized. How old were you when that happened, and what were adults telling you about why this was happening to you?
1: I was 11 years old when I was put into the institution. And you asked what adults were telling me. They weren't telling me anything. And I would often ask questions. I mean, for 22 months, I was in this institution. And I did ask. And upon asking, there were no answers.
0: 22 months is a long time for anyone. It feels like a really long time for a kid as young as you were. What got you through it?
1: I've always been a very hopeful person. And so I just had to hope and imagine what my life outside of there could look like. I thought about living with my father and having a normal childhood. And that thought, that hope that letter I wrote could get out to him and could get me out of there, that was my hope.
0: You did write a letter to your father, John Gosselin. Talk about writing that letter to your dad and how you felt when you learned that he'd actually gotten it.
1: I first felt, as I was writing it, that I thought my father resented me. I thought he never wanted to see me. That's what I was told by my mom. And when I learned that he had gotten it, I mean, he told me at one point that he did not know where I was until he received that letter.
0: Wow.
1: When I first came home, we had to learn how to be father and son again. Mm-hmm. Like, we had to really fight to be there for each other and understand each other and hear each other. And today, I mean, we're like best friends.
0: That's incredible. Colin, children still appear on reality TV shows, increasingly on family influencer content online. You lived through an earlier version of this. What protections do you think need to exist for this new generation of kids who are on our screens, on our phones, on our reels? Protections that you and your siblings didn't have.
1: When it comes down to it, I don't have a huge complex answer. My answer is simple. It's that adults first need to recognize what's going on. And when they see something that is not right, they need to speak up about it.
0: What's your relationship like with your mom and your siblings today?
1: Unfortunately, I have not spoken to my siblings in about 8 years now because my mom told them the story she wanted them to hear about me. But the truth is, they don't know me, and they know only the version that my mom wants them to hear. And I just, like I said, I'm a hopeful person, and I can hope that one day they will get to know me because I love them. I've always loved them.
0: Am I right in remembering that you did, though, live with one of your siblings when you lived with your dad, right?
1: Yes, that's correct. Hannah.
0: What's your relationship like with her today?
1: Oh, we're doing well. We talk here and there. And it's just nice to know that Hannah understands some of where I can come from.
0: Colin, what do you hope comes next for you?
1: I hope that I can keep using my voice. I mean, I don't really have a voice today, and I apologize, but even without a voice, I will still use my voice. I am hoping that if I can change the situation for one child, that makes it all worth it for me.
0: We've been speaking with Colin Gosselin. His new memoir is called In the Shadow of Eight, Surviving the Reality of My Childhood. Colin, thank you so much.
1: Thank you, Anna, for having me.
0: And we reached out to Kate Gosselin, as well as a former president of TLC, the network that aired the show at the height of its popularity. We have not received any responses to what Colin Gosselin said.
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3: What does Ukrainian President Volodymyr Zelensky think of President Trump's demand that he step down and also stop attacking Russian oil facilities? NPR's Joanna Kakissis interviews the Ukrainian president, and we'll hear it on the next morning edition from NPR News.
4: Tomorrow morning from 5 to 10 on 91.3 WUKY. 429, we have an injury accident, Appian Way near Appian Crossing Way, a non-injury collision, Keithshire Way at West Reynolds Road, and a stalled vehicle inbound Richmond Road at Manowar Boulevard. Traffic info, courtesy of the City of Lexington. Clear tonight, low 66, partly sunny most of the day tomorrow. Chance of a shower or thunderstorm later on in the afternoon. The high will be 84. 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

0: It's All Things Considered from NPR News. I'm Ilse Chang.
1: And I'm Scott Detrow. Coming up, how seabirds are helping researchers protect coral reefs as oceans continue to get warmer.
2: Almost every last square inch is covered in live coral, so much to the point that corals are trying to grow over each other.
0: First, this news.
3: Live from NPR News in Culver City, California, I'm Duane Brown. A bipartisan group of senators is calling on President Trump to rescind his recent deal with Russia on diesel fuel. As the U.S. and Iran refrain from military strikes on the Gulf ahead of the midterm election in 3 weeks, NPR's Barbara Sprunt has more.
4: A dozen senators, six Republicans and six Democrats, warn in a letter to the White House that this deal will give Russian President Vladimir Putin, quote, more fuel to finance his war machine. They called the deal, quote, a betrayal of our allies. Last week, President Trump announced that Russia would supply diesel to global markets, including potentially the United States, in order to help tamp down high prices. That was an about-face from a sweeping sanctions package that was signed into law last month, aimed at depleting Moscow's resources. Barbara Sprunt, NPR News, Washington.
3: Well, the U.S. housing market remains in a slump while existing home sales in September rose from the previous month. Sales were down about 2.2% from a year earlier. NPR Stephen Bisaha tells us mortgage rates are now near a three-year high.
5: The only month slower for home sales in September was August, after making adjustments for seasons. The National Association of Realtors says this is not a supply issue. Homes available for sale are at their pre-COVID levels. Instead, it's about high mortgage rates. In September, the average for the 30-year fixed-rate mortgage rose past 6.8%. Since September, rates have only climbed. Last week, mortgage rates reached a near three-year high of 7.4%. It could go even higher if the Federal Reserve hikes its benchmark interest rate again in the coming months. Stephen Bisaha, NPR News, Birmingham, Alabama.
3: On Wall Street, stocks ended mixed today. The Dow down 180 points. That's about 0.3%. 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
6: I'm Alan Lytle for 91.3 WUKY, NPR, Lexington. Kentucky's capital city has voted not to renew its contract with Flock Safety, the makers of the controversial camera systems that have come under fire nationwide over privacy concerns. Josh James has more.
7: While the Frankfurt Board of Commissioners agreed Monday to press pause on the license plate readers when their contract with Flock expires in January, several commissioners sounded conflicted about doing away with the system entirely. Commissioner Lisa Unger was among those who appeared open to continuing a conversation about the cameras despite lingering concerns.
8: I also see how Flock could be valuable, and it has been since we've had it, but just seeing that obviously there aren't the right guardrails in place. If for some reason Flock comes back into the city budget, I would love to talk about how we could be more transparent about the Flock system. I've also been pretty uncomfortable with the idea of data sharing and how easy that looked like for a while until we had these conversations.
7: Unger also pointed to Lexington's approach as a potential way forward.
8: I know that looking at what Lexington's gone through right now, they're going through an audit process where they've set up an independent audit committee. They also are very transparent about locations. So they're sort of they're working through that as well. So we're seeing that all over.
7: Yet Lexington residents have continued to raise concerns about the cameras, and Mayor Linda Gorton's opponent, Raquel Carter, has advocated for doing away with the system if elected. Frankfurt currently has 19 Flock cameras. For WUKY News, I'm Josh James.
6: Further discussion about a data center proposal will happen at a city council meeting today in Mercer County. The city of Bergen released its official agenda on Facebook. One of the items includes a second reading of an ordinance establishing a joint planning and zoning commission, as well as a joint board of adjustment. This is a decision supporters say will put regulatory guardrails in place as the city weighs the proposed data center development. The vote last month ended in a tie. Today's meeting is set for 6:30 at the fire department on Main Street.
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0: From NPR News, this is All Things Considered. I'm Elsa Chang in Culver City, California.
1: And I'm Scott Detrow in New York. In the world's largest democracy, India, a controversy over voter rolls has triggered protests. NPR's Dia Hadid followed people who turned up in defiance of a government ban on gatherings and joins us now from New Delhi. Hey, Dia.
10: Hi, Scott.
1: So can you unpack for us what triggered these protests in the first place?
10: Yeah, India's Election Commission, which is an ostensibly independent body, had been undertaking a wide-ranging revision of voter rolls, which had listed nearly 980 million names.
1: That's a lot of names, almost a billion names.
10: Yeah, it's the world's largest democracy after all, and local media outlets found that as this revision progressed, more than 130 million people were either struck off the rolls or were threatened with deletion unless they could prove their identities or where they lived, or in some cases, if their parents or grandparents had been on voter rolls two decades ago. Now, NPR hasn't been able to confirm those precise numbers, but we've heard similar accounts. And these demands have hit India's most vulnerable the hardest, people who don't have time or money or know-how to get these documents.
1: So what has the Election Commission said about this process?
10: It says it's following the law and that most of the people struck off voter lists had either shifted locations or had duplicate entries or had died. But it's hard to make sense of some of the deletions. Like an 80-year-old man we met at one protest, Omkan Tahyani, he told us that he'd voted his whole life, and yet he and half the voters in his village were struck off voter rolls. So critics accuse the election commissioner of seeking to disenfranchise people who are unlikely to vote for the ruling Hindu nationalist BJP party, which is led by the Prime Minister, Narendra Modi. And amid this controversy, leaders of a popular youth movement called on people to protest, and the first big gathering was on Saturday in New Delhi.
1: Did people follow through and show up?
10: Well, they did their best. Authorities cracked down. In New Delhi, they issued an order banning gatherings. Even chanting was banned. And to drive home the point, authorities had rigged up loudspeakers to trees across downtown Delhi to politely announce the order.
11: Attention, please. Attention, please.
10: Thousands of police were deployed to barricade roads. Some trains were ordered to bypass the city entirely to prevent out-of-towners from coming. They shut down dozens of metro stations. They cut off the internet in parts of the city and detained protest leaders.
1: Despite all that, though, the protests did still happen?
10: Yeah, people still turned up, even though riot police were rushing on to suspected protesters, holding them by the limbs and hauling them into buses. Local media reported that some 2,500 people were removed, and that meant at any given time, we only saw a few dozen people gathered.
1: Did they try again then after that?
10: They very much did try again. On Monday, thousands of people, many loyal to opposition parties, poured out onto the streets and the police largely had to stand by. And protesters chanted vote thieves, referring to the election commissioner, who they accuse of being in cahoots with the government, a point they brought home in their next chant, where will you find the election commissioner? In the house of the prime minister.
1: What's the government response been?
10: Today, the powerful interior minister said that the allegation that they'd somehow disenfranchised voters had come from people who were unable to win elections. And leaders of a youth-led protest movement told people to wait for the next gathering. Analysts tell us they actually expect the government to crack down harder in coming days, rather than relent, which would show weakness and invite more protests.
1: That is NPR's Dia Hadid in New Delhi. Thank you so much.
10: Thank you, Scott.
0: The road to becoming an American is getting longer for many immigrants. Across the country, naturalization ceremonies are being canceled, while citizenship applications are facing delays and increased scrutiny. Sean McDonald with IdeaStream Public Media reports from a recent ceremony in Ohio.
12: Faith Zenobias Asaya, Tanzania.
13: At a high school auditorium near Cleveland, Faith Asaya took the final step in her immigration journey, the Oath of Allegiance. This moment in September was 5 years in the making. Working as a translator for churches in her native Tanzania, Asaya met the missionary who would become her husband and moved with him to the United States. She navigated the tedious immigration process full of paperwork and tests, and it all led to a joyful and overwhelming day that was months overdue.
14: So help me God. Congratulations.
15: I was supposed to do this 4 months ago. So it was the day I was ready and all that, and then I was told, you know what, it's canceled, you cannot come anymore until we are ready for you.
13: Asaya is not alone. Immigration officials have canceled 13 naturalization ceremonies in Northeast Ohio so far this year. These ceremonies are vanishing because fewer people are becoming citizens under President Donald Trump's policies. The numbers are stark. In 2024 and 2025, officials approved 70,000 naturalizations a month. But this year, the average dropped to 22,000. And Ohio has seen an almost 50% drop in new citizens. The application backlog is growing, and processing times have doubled from 6 to 13 months. U.S. Citizenship and Immigration Services told NPR in a statement that the Biden administration, quote, rubber-stamped applications, and now there's more rigorous screening. The agency has started doing additional background checks and closer reviews of refugee claims.
16: It's very effective in terms of gumming up the system. They've done a great job of that.
13: Attorney Maya Lugasi with Brown Immigration Law says rules change quickly and without warning. One example came in late 2025. Trump issued a travel ban and paperwork for immigrants from 39 countries was held for review. A federal court overturned the policy 8 months later. Immigration officials have even said they'll resume neighborhood investigations, where officers visit immigrants' homes or workplace to determine whether they have, quote, good moral character. Immigration attorney Richard Herman says these delays take a psychological toll.
17: There's nothing like it, I don't think, in U.S. history in terms of the number of memos, policy changes, restrictions. I mean, I've been practicing immigration law for over 30 years. I've never seen this chaos and aggression and hostility ever.
13: Cleveland City Council member Tanmay Shaw experienced the immigration process firsthand when he helped his parents prepare for naturalization interviews as a child. He says citizenship is about more than pride. It comes with rights and protections.
18: This is something that they've been waiting on for decades, and to snatch it away the way this administration has it, I think just reaffirms the cruelty that is, you know, kind of the point of the process, not just a side effect.
13: Despite any delays, the day Faith Asaya became an American was filled with joy. She smiled and celebrated with her husband and daughter, taking photos to remember the ceremony.
15: It's so exciting and a relief, you know, knowing that, okay, now I'm going to be settled.
13: And there was one more celebration to come, surprising her mom, who didn't know the ceremony was back on. For NPR News, I'm Sean McDonnell in Cleveland.

0: You're listening to All Things Considered from NPR News. It's migration season for monarch butterflies, and scientists have a new way to follow their long journey south. They are rigging them with tiny backpacks and solar-powered trackers. Vermont Public's Abigail Giles reports.
1: That's the sound of a monarch butterfly rustling its legs. Biologist Desiree Narango is weighing the butterfly. She's holding it very gently by the abdomen in her lab in White River Junction, Vermont.
2: To hold a butterfly, this part right here, this part of the vein, is the strongest part, so you can hold that safely. And this one is, a big one.
1: Next, Narango attaches a tiny transmitter to the butterfly's abdomen using non-toxic eyelash glue. Then she releases the butterfly, named Brad, outside to start his migration south for the winter.
3: There he goes. He's flying great. And he's ready to go.
1: Narango is a biologist with the Vermont Center for Eco Studies, a local conservation nonprofit. She's one of dozens of researchers all over North America who are tracking these tiny insects as part of a big research collaborative called Project Monarch. The tiny transmitter she put on that butterfly uses Bluetooth to ping off of cell phones and create a map of his travels, giving scientists a new window into the mysterious lives of these intrepid insects.
2: We're in real time watching these individuals go through these hazardous landscapes. And so we're all texting each other like, oh my gosh, Anne is in New York City. And so it really sort of like blows your mind like how much these individuals need to go through in order to make it all the way to Mexico.
1: Monarch butterfly populations are shrinking. They're a candidate for listing on the Federal Endangered Species List. Pesticides, climate change, and habitat destruction are partly to blame. But scientists increasingly wonder if we humans are missing some key threat they encounter on their long journeys. Scientists already knew that a lot of eastern monarchs spend their winters in the mountains of central Mexico. But until these solar transmitters came along, researchers didn't really know where they stopped along the way, or what they might be running into. Greg Mitchell is an Ontario-based scientist with Environment and Climate Change Canada. He's using the data to study whether changing weather patterns could be stranding butterflies.
4: They seem to be really choosy and picky about under what wind conditions they're flying.
1: Scientists first tagged monarchs with the solar trackers last fall. They're already uncovering some surprises, like that many eastern monarchs actually migrate to northern Florida and to islands in the Caribbean. The monarchs also seem to be hanging out in old industrial parks and urban areas.
4: It speaks to our ability as community members to support the monarch no matter where we are.
1: Scientists have wanted to track insects for years, but until now, most trackers relied on batteries that are just too heavy for a bug to carry. These new trackers use tiny scraps of solar panels instead. No battery needed. David LaPuma is with the New Jersey tech firm that invented the backpacks. He says they're already testing them on other insects and also on hummingbirds.
5: We put these things on stick bugs and praying mantises and all sorts of stuff just to see kind of how they would behave and how the tags would behave on them.
1: You too can see into that world by following monarchs and their progress on your phone using the Project Monarch app. Oh, and an update from Desiree Narango. Anne did make it through New York City and all the way to Chattanooga, Tennessee. For NPR News, I'm Abigail Giles in White River Junction, Vermont.

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1: 448 at 91.3 WUKY. Inbound Richmond Road at Man O' War Boulevard. Watch out for a stalled vehicle. There's a non-injury collision Keyshire Way at West Reynolds Road and an injury accident Appian Way near Appian Crossing Way. Traffic information courtesy of the City of Lexington. Clear tonight, a low of 66. Partly sunny tomorrow, a high of 84. Storms will enter the picture late in the afternoon into the early evening. It is 89. Older Americans on fixed incomes are making difficult choices these days when it comes to what they eat.
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8: 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I'm Scott Detrow.
0: And I'm Ailsa Chang. The actor who played the main character's son on the hit TV show Breaking Bad has died. R.J. Mitty was 34 years old. He had cerebral palsy and was an advocate for people with disabilities. Over the weekend, Mitty took his own life in Brownsville, Texas. NPR's Mandalit Del Barco has more.
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10: Are you seriously kicking me out of my own house? Are you seriously doing that?
11: We're not kicking you out of anywhere, son. We love you.
9: Mitty was 14 when he started on the show and 21 when it ended. And like his character, Mitty had cerebral palsy, though his real-life condition was milder.
12: It really felt real playing this character and getting into the groove of this character.
9: This month on the Joe Volpes podcast, Mitty talked about having been on the show created by Vince Gilligan.
12: My character, Walt Jr., was based on a real person, a friend of Vince's, Vince had in college, who had cerebral palsy, who used forearm crutches sometime after he passed away.
9: Mitty said he grew up without using crutches, but learned to walk with them for the role. He also slowed down his speech. Here he is on the BBC in 2015 talking about Breaking Bad.
12: It gave me a career and it gave me an opportunity to bring light to disabilities that need to be heard and to show people how normal a disability really is.
9: Mitty used his platform to challenge stereotypes and promote representation for people with disabilities. He was an ambassador for United Cerebral Palsy and Shriners Children's and was president of the Mitty Foundation, a nonprofit organization in Texas that offers community grants and scholarships.
10: I've never even kissed a girl.
9: Mitty co-starred in the romantic drama Talking with Strangers, which premiered 2 weeks ago and is playing on Amazon. His character talks with his romantic partner about what it's like to live with his disability.
12: Most people, they want to stand out, to be seen, to show others how different they are. But me, people like me, we spend our entire lives standing out, being stopped and stared at.
9: Mitty was born in Louisiana and moved to Hollywood with his family after a talent agent spotted his baby sister. He was still a kid when he began as an extra on the TV show Hannah Montana, but Breaking Bad was his big break. On Instagram, Bryan Cranston said he was in despair over Mitty's death. He called him my sweet son, who never allowed the challenge of cerebral palsy to be an excuse for anything. Cranston also urged anyone contemplating suicide to call or text the 988 Suicide and Crisis Lifeline. Mandalit Del Barco, NPR News, Los Angeles.
8: Coral reefs are under threat. Ocean temperatures are abnormally warm, which is happening more frequently with climate change. The researchers trying to help reefs survive are studying some of the most pristine reefs in the world. NPR's Lauren Sommer visited one in the middle of the Pacific Ocean, where the corals have a surprising ally.
13: There are still coral reefs in the world that can take your breath away, even if you're a marine biologist.
14: Stunning, stunning. Get a little lost for words on this reef.
13: Joe Pollock works on coral restoration for the Nature Conservancy, a nonprofit conservation group.
14: I don't know what else to say. It's absolutely beautiful.
15: And just tons of fish.
14: So many fish, yeah.
13: We're snorkeling at Palmyra Atoll, a tiny group of islands 1,000 miles south of Hawaii. Underwater, the reef is absolutely teeming with life in purples, oranges, and yellows. The corals are so big, there's barely room to swim around them.
14: Almost every last square inch is covered in live coral, so much to the point that corals are trying to grow over each other.
13: There are a lot of reasons these corals are in such good shape. People haven't really lived here. Palmyra Atoll is protected as a U.S. National Wildlife Refuge. But the corals are also getting help from something unexpected. On shore, there are birds with bright red feet and blue beaks. They're red-footed boobies.
16: I'm not sure exactly how boobies got their name of boobies. I think they're a bit of a goofy bird.
13: Paige Minow is the manager of the Palmyra Atoll National Wildlife Refuge. We're walking through a dense rainforest that is filled with birds.
16: That's a white tern chick.
13: She points to a white fuzzball on a branch. Its parents hover nearby.
16: I think that their call sounds like an electric rubber band snapping.
13: These parents bring fish and squid for their chick. The ocean is why all these birds are here. And when the birds are in the trees, they do something that's pretty crucial, which is poop.
17: More seabirds equals more guano, which is kind of the goal of what we're going for.
13: Katie Franklin works for the Nature Conservancy on Palmyra Atoll conservation. She says all that bird poop gets washed into the soil when it rains, where it's fertilizer. That part scientists knew. But researchers at Palmyra figured out that it also gets washed out to the coral reef, where the nutrients feed the whole marine food web, making it healthier.
17: That guano will help nourish the whole ecosystem from the rainforest to the reef. So we really just want to bring on more guano.
13: More is the goal because there are places on Palmyra Atoll that don't really have birds. Nearby is a totally different kind of forest, one that is not supposed to be here.
17: We're standing in a dense monoculture of coconut palms.
13: The palm trees here are packed so tight you can barely walk through them. They're the remnants of failed coconut plantations from the 1800s. The palms kept spreading, crowding out native trees. It's had an impact you can hear.
17: It's a lot quieter here. There's way fewer birds in this type of forest.
13: Seabirds only nest in native trees. So the coconut palms break down the whole nutrient cycle. Because without birds, there's no guano, and the reefs don't get those nutrients. It's why the U.S. Fish and Wildlife Service and the Nature Conservancy have started the painstaking process of removing the coconut palms. On a beach nearby, Katie Bauer is sawing young palm trees in the blazing heat. She's one of the volunteers living on this isolated island for 6 months, much to the confusion of her family.
16: Yeah, I think they think I'm crazy, but...
13: Bauer says it's amazing to see how fast the ecosystem comes back once the palms are gone.
16: New, like, native flora is starting to reestablish in those places, and so it's exciting for me because I know that the work that I'm doing now in 6 months and a year is going to look like those places.
13: Since the project started 7 years ago, more than 1 million coconut palms and sprouts have been removed. Coconut palms aren't just a problem here. At more than 200 atolls around the Pacific, they've taken over half of the forested land. Franklin says restoring those ecosystems is vital for threatened seabirds and could be important for coral reefs too, as they face increasingly hot temperatures with climate change.
17: Having the complete food web, it's like having more tools in your tool belt. The more intact the ecosystem can be, the more it can adapt and be resilient and bounce back.
13: if the climate keeps getting hotter, restoring that vital link between seabirds and coral reefs won't necessarily save reefs. But Franklin says it gives them more of a fighting chance. Lauren Sommer, NPR News, Palmyra Atoll.
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1: 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Clear tonight, a low of 66, partly sunny tomorrow with a high near 84. It's 89. Checking traffic, Appian Way near Appian Crossing Way, we still have that injury accident and a non-injury collision, Keithshire Way at West Reynolds Road. One lane of traffic is blocked there. Traffic information courtesy of the City of Lexington. Another hour of 91.3 WUKY's All Things Considered, straight ahead.

0: doing a rally at night. In the last week, I'll probably be doing two or three a day. I don't know why the hell I'm doing it. I'm not running, but I am running.
1: President Trump has his sights set on Ohio, traveling there twice this week already.
2: How the president is trying to sway the midterm elections this Tuesday, October 13th, on All Things Considered.
1: I'm Elsa Chang.
2: And I'm Scott Detrow. Secretary of Defense Pete Hegseth plans to live stream the execution of the man convicted of the Fort Hood shootings.
1: Religious scholars see a connection between this proposal and Hegseth's brand of Christian nationalism.
3: Building a theocracy is a religious act for them, and executing infidels is part of that theocratic vision.
2: Also, how higher food prices are impacting older adults.
4: So much of the conversation around food insecurity really has been around children and families, and older adults really are often a forgotten population.
1: First, this news.
5: Live from NPR News in Washington, I'm Ryland Barton. Ukrainian President Volodymyr Zelensky says the Trump administration has warned it could cut off intelligence sharing unless the country stops drone strikes on Russian oil refineries. NPR's Joanna Kakissis spoke to Zelensky.
6: Zelensky told NPR that the Trump administration's decision to lift sanctions on Russian diesel will not bring down fuel prices. He says the Iran war has blocked fuel transport through the Strait of Hormuz.
7: Mostly people in the world know why the prices on any kind of energy, including diesel, raised up. Why they increased? Because of blocking the Strait of Hormuz. Everybody understands it.
6: President Trump blames Ukraine for rising diesel prices. He has demanded Ukraine stop its deep strikes on Russian energy sites. Zelensky says Ukraine wants to weaken the Kremlin's ability to wage war. He says Ukraine will not stop these strikes unless Russia also stops attacking Ukraine's energy grid. Joanna Kakissis, NPR News, Kyiv.
5: A judge has sentenced the man convicted for the 1996 killing of rap icon Tupac Shakur. Steve Futterman reports.
8: The judge ruled Dwayne Davis should be sentenced to 40 years to life. Under Nevada law, he will have to serve a minimum of 40 years. And at age 63, it's very unlikely Davis will ever leave prison alive. Before the sentence was announced, the court heard statements from Tupac Shakur's sister and brother. They both talked about the loss they feel. And they also talked about the world missing the potential of Tupac Shakur as he developed as an artist. Throughout the hearing, Dwayne Davis stood, and when the judge announced her sentence, he showed virtually no emotion. For NPR News, I'm Steve Futterman at the County Courthouse in Las Vegas.
5: The window is closing today to register to vote for the midterm elections in some states. NPR's Hansilo Wong reports.
9: There are only hours left for eligible voters to register or update their registration in time for the midterms in Kansas, Louisiana, New Jersey, Oregon, and West Virginia. And there's less than a week left until the next major voter registration deadline on Monday, October 19th. That's in three states, Alabama, Pennsylvania, and South Dakota, as well as Guam. If you're already registered, election officials recommend confirming your status and updating your contact information before the deadline. Voters can be removed from lists, especially if they've recently moved, changed their name, or haven't voted in a while. You can check your voter registration status by visiting your state or territory's official election website. Anzila Wong, NPR News.
5: Pope Leo XIV has lung cancer and had the lower lobe of his right lung removed. The surgery confirmed a diagnosis of lung adenocarcinoma. The 71-year-old was in the operating room for about 3 hours, with the surgery lasting 90 minutes. The Vatican says the surgery was successful with no complication. Oncologists say his prognosis is excellent. This is NPR News.
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11: I'm Alan Lytle for 91.3 WUKY, NPR, Lexington. Kentucky musicians and producers are sounding off on Governor Andy Beshear's newly announced Governor's Office of Music. Josh James explains why.
12: It's one thing to throw support behind the state's biggest music festivals, like Bourbon and Beyond. But it's something else to make sure resources flow down to more modest venues and up-and-coming artists.
13: I just don't want all of the smaller people to fall through the cracks.
12: Louisville-based producer Michael Hayes tells Spectrum News he wants to make sure the little guy doesn't get left behind.
13: There's all the big stuff going on, which is cool, right? But we don't see a lot of help on the smaller side of things when venues are shutting down and bands are losing tours.
12: So far, the office has two programs up and running. One is an industry directory, which is meant to allow artists and venues of all sizes to more easily connect. More than 150 artists and venues have signed up. Another program creates what's called a music-friendly community designation. The office also plans to advocate for music-friendly legislation. For WUKY News, I'm Josh James.
11: In sports, the 5-1 Kentucky football team is on the road this Saturday taking on Oklahoma. Head coach Will Stein talked about the tough assignment with reporters earlier today.
14: If you don't come to play, you'll get embarrassed in this league. And so we have to play better than what we played last week. There was a lot of great moments, but there was opportunity as well for growth on our team in all three phases and as a coaching staff. And that's what we're taking into this week. There's no gimmies. You're playing Oklahoma. Like, if you can't get up for that game, then I don't know if you even have a pulse.
11: The Sooners are 3-2 and are coming off a huge win over Texas. Kickoff is at 7:30, and you can see the game live on the SEC Network. Clear tonight, a low of 66. Chance of showers and thunderstorms, especially late in the afternoon tomorrow, with a high of 85.
1: From NPR News, this is All Things Considered. I'm Elsa Chang in Culver City, California.
2: And I'm Scott Detrow in New York. With the midterms just 3 weeks away, President Trump is on his way to Alaska to hold a campaign rally. This is one of a string of stops the president is making this week in states with competitive House and Senate races.
0: I'm doing a rally at night. In the last week, I'll probably be doing two or three a day. I don't know why the hell I'm doing it. I'm not running, but I am running. And you're going to promise me you're going to get out and vote. Does everybody promise they're going to vote in this?
2: That was Trump last night in Youngstown, Ohio. We're joined now by NPR senior political correspondent Tamara Keith, who is watching the president's travel schedule and more. Hey, Tam.
15: Hey, Scott.
2: Alaska doesn't really feel like a competitive midterm state most cycles. This is pretty consistently Republican.
15: Yeah, I mean, President Trump won there by 13 points just 2 years ago, but polling shows the Senate race is very competitive, and there are a few factors making this race extra interesting. The incumbent is Republican Dan S. Sullivan, and the middle initial matters because there is another Dan Sullivan in this race as well. Mm-hmm. Meanwhile, the Democratic candidate, Mary Peltola, is the last Democrat to have won statewide in Alaska, and she's uniquely suited to the state. The fact that the president is going all the way to Alaska is a sign that this midterm year is unlike anything we've seen in a while.
2: Ohio, Alaska, where else is Trump going?
15: Yeah, the Republican Party just announced that next week he's going to Kansas, a state that Trump won by 16 points in 2024. This week, he has stops in Arizona, Montana, Georgia, and Kentucky. But that Kentucky stop is more about getting into the Cincinnati media market back in Ohio.
2: Okay, so campaigns are talking with money and with travel, right? So what do these stops tell you about where the competitive races are?
15: Overall, the trend is quite clear. This is a midterm year with an unpopular president, and Republicans are playing defense in a whole lot of places that would have been considered safe seats even just a few months ago. Does that mean that Democrats are going to win all of these races? Probably not. But if Republicans are spending money on defense, they aren't spending money on offense, and the triage has really started to begin now.
2: Yeah. And you have some reporting about these pro-Trump TV ads the U.S. government was paying to broadcast with tax dollars. What's the latest?
15: Yeah, those ads promoting the president and his policies have been wildly unpopular, in part because they ended with the tagline, paid for by the U.S. government. And you might remember that on October 5th, President Trump announced that he would have his MAGA Inc. super PAC take over paying for them. Well, they kept airing for another week, with the bill going to taxpayers, according to data from Ad Impact. The government spent another $10 million after Trump announced it would stop, only finally facing a temporary court order. Did the ads come down yesterday? Mm-hmm. Today, Ad Impact's database shows three of them are back up, paid for by MAGA Inc., though so far that buy is much smaller than when taxpayers were footing the bill.
2: I mean, why were these ads running in the first place?
15: You know, the White House insisted they were public service announcements meant to promote patriotism. But remember what President Trump says at nearly every rally these days? Please vote like I'm on the ballot. The president and his political team have decided the best way to motivate their voters is to put the president front and center.
2: That is NPR's Tamara Keith. Thank you so much.
15: You're welcome.
16: Okay, to Cornell University. Cornell University has banned parties at fraternity houses for the rest of the academic year. That's among several changes that the university announced today in response to a former student's allegations of gang rape in October 2024.
17: Justice for Jane Doe!
18: Justice for Jane Doe!
17: Conflict Club has got to go!
16: Protesters gathered today in downtown Ithaca to show support for that student who's known as Jane Doe and to criticize the university president, Michael Kotlikoff. NPR's Alyssa Nadworny is in Ithaca and joins us now. Hi, Alyssa.
19: Hello.
16: Hi. Okay, so tell us about what's happening where you are at this very moment. I hear the protests are continuing.
19: That's right. I'm in downtown Ithaca. There's about several hundred people gathered to protest right in front of me. They're protesting against sexual assault on campus, the actions of Cornell over the Jane Doe case. We've had speakers from Cornell, from local Ithaca College. There's been professors and activists. And they cheered today when the news broke that Cornell was going to ban fraternity parties.
16: Yeah, tell us more about that. What are all these changes that Cornell's announced?
19: Well, they announced changes to strengthen campus safety and better support sexual assault survivors. So Kotlikoff, Cornell's president, wrote a letter to the campus. In it, he said it was clear to him that, quote, women on the campus were still questioning whether they were safe. And in addition to banning all parties and social events at frat houses, they've also agreed to hire staff to help students as they navigate reporting sexual misconduct. And they're going to hire criminal investigators independent of Cornell to investigate allegations of sexual assault. Now, these changes come as there's a lot of frustration and protests still brewing, you know, over the handling of this case.
16: Yeah. Well, those changes sound sort of encouraging. What's been the reaction from campus so far to all of them?
19: Well, I talked with the sophomore, John Hartnett. He's with Students for Democratic Cornell, one of the organizations behind the student protests here.
20: We're not impressed at all. It's a clear sign that administration is feeling the heat and that they can be moved.
19: He called the changes a half measure and said that banning frats was not a long-term solution to systematic issues at the university.
20: A half measure on sexual assault prevention and reform is continuing to leave a number of people, especially women on this campus, vulnerable and unsafe.
16: Well, of course, all of this is coming a day before Cornell's Faculty Senate is set to meet. Is that right?
19: That's right. Yeah, the plan for Wednesday's meeting is to begin discussing a proposed vote of no confidence in the university's administration. Also, this is a really rare move. It's really meant to clearly communicate frustration and mishandling of Jane Doe's case. I talked with Julia Chang. She's a professor of Hispanic Studies and Gender Studies. She told me trust is still eroded on campus. That hasn't changed because of the news today.
21: This is, you know, the only way I think that through official channels the faculty can come together and take collective action and say we're fed up with this administration. I just can't see any way out of this without somebody else coming from the outside to say we're taking over now and we're here to listen to you about how things can be different.
19: Now, in addition to the Faculty Senate meeting tomorrow, the Board of Trustees, which fires and hires the university president, will meet later this week on campus, and student groups have told me that they will also be there protesting that meeting.
16: That is NPR's Alyssa Nadworny in Ithaca. Thank you so much, Alyssa.
19: Thanks, too.
2: Going to the grocery store has gotten a lot more expensive in recent years. Ground beef, tomatoes, and coffee have all seen big spikes. Those higher prices can be especially hard on older adults on fixed incomes. Nicole Grundmeier with the Midwest Newsroom and Harvest Public Media has been out speaking with seniors.
22: Once a month, the people who live in this low-income retirement community in Storm Lake, Iowa, gather to create their own food pantry. They divide and distribute donations from the Food Bank of Iowa.
23: How many are the peppers?
22: Today, fresh pineapples, potatoes, and bell peppers pile up on tables. The residents can go through and take the items they need. Linda Rufus, who is 67, relies on this pop-up pantry.
24: Well, I'm thinking about how I'm going to rob Peter to pay Paul because food prices are extremely high and I have to really weigh out what's more important or how I can get the most out of a meal
22: Rufus says she's stretching every dollar and trying to find cheaper, more filling food items. While she loves beef, she's now buying ground turkey. Her neighbor, Tony Keller, is also shopping at the pop-up pantry today. The 65-year-old spent years outside the workforce as a caregiver, which reduced her retirement benefits.
3: I get a whopping $304 a month because I had a sick child, so most of my time was spent with her.
22: That Social Security payment isn't nearly enough to cover Keller's living expenses, including food. She relies on the federal food assistance program SNAP and other help like this pop-up pantry. She recently completed treatment for breast cancer and tries to prioritize eating fresh fruits and vegetables.
3: After having cancer, you're eating a little differently, which costs more money to do.
22: Nationwide, food prices were 3% higher this June compared to the same time last year, according to the U.S. Department of Agriculture. That follows larger spikes during the COVID-19 pandemic. High food prices are pushing older adults to make difficult budget decisions, which could affect their health. Jessica Johnston is a senior strategist at the National Council on Aging.
4: So much of the conversation around SNAP and food insecurity really has been around children and families, and older adults really are often a forgotten population.
22: In 2024, an estimated 7.7 million Americans ages 60 and up experienced food insecurity or a lack of adequate food at some point, according to the USDA's Economic Research Service. That's about 1 in 10 older Americans. Gina Platanino is the director of policy and advocacy at the Food Research and Action Center. She says Social Security benefits don't protect older adults from hunger.
6: Your rent didn't decrease because you turned 60. Your utilities didn't decrease because you turned 60. Neither did fuel and neither did food.
22: And nearly half of older adults who carry credit card debt are using their cards to buy food, according to a 2025 survey by the AARP, the advocacy group for people 50 and older. Back in Iowa, Linda Rufus says she and her fellow residents at the Storm Lake Senior Housing

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1: 518 at 91.3 WUKY. Good afternoon. I'm Alan Lytle. One non-injury accident to tell you about. The others have disappeared from our ticker. The city of Lexington provides the information. Keithshire Way at West Reynolds Road. One lane of traffic is blocked. Clear tonight, a low of 66. Partly sunny for the most part tomorrow. Rain entering the picture early in the evening. The high tomorrow, 84. It's 88. Defense Secretary Pete Hegseth wants to live stream the execution of a mass murderer, and some religious scholars see them as a link to Hegseth's faith.
2: Hegseth belongs to a denomination which was co-founded by a prominent Christian nationalist.
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6: It's All Things Considered from NPR News. I'm Scott Detrow.
7: And I'm Ailsa Chang. All right, two Americans have just been awarded the Nobel Prize in Economics. Robert Hall of Stanford University and Michael Woodford of Columbia University are being honored for their work on how to bring stability to cycles of economic boom and bust. But they base their macroeconomic models off of their microeconomic research into how people actually decide to buy stuff and how businesses actually decide to price that stuff. Economist Michael Woodford is with us now. Welcome and congratulations on winning the Nobel Prize. I don't get to say that every day on the show.
8: I don't get to hear it every day either. Thanks a lot.
7: So what were your first thoughts when you found out you got the Nobel Prize?
8: Well, I wasn't terribly awake, I'm afraid. I was trying to sleep when they called.
7: Of course.
8: Yeah, because it's 6 hours later in Stockholm.
7: Yeah. From the East Coast.
8: My wife said I didn't sound very enthusiastic about it, but I mean, it was because I was
7: groggy.
8: At best half awake.
7: Well, I want to better understand your work, and I'm going to try to keep up as best I can, at least on the basic concepts. So part of your research was on how businesses set prices, right? And I want to use a very concrete example. Like, let's say you're a trucking company and you're thinking about adjusting your rates because the cost of diesel fuel unexpectedly surges. Mm-hmm. How would your work apply to that example?
8: Well, a thing that is particularly central to my work is stressing the extent to which decisions that people make often are forward-looking, are not just a response to immediate conditions,
7: yeah.
8: but have to also take into account where you think things are headed. In the case of changes in costs that people have some reason to think is probably very temporary,

0: I think often prices don't respond, that something that you think is likely to be lasting is going to be more likely to encourage people more quickly to already price it into the prices they're charging. And so this issue of the extent to which people are able to make good guesses about where things are headed is something that the work that I've done particularly stresses.
1: Okay, let me give you another concrete example.
0: Sure.
1: So like yesterday, the president of the Cleveland Federal Reserve Bank said that she heard from a business owner who's planning to raise prices more than his costs have gone up because he just expects those costs to keep climbing. How concerning is that when businesses start to anticipate higher costs and raise their own prices in response, maybe disproportionately?
0: Well, I think that illustrates that it isn't just the current costs that are going to matter for that decision. It matters a lot what people think about where they could be going, you know, their guesses, their fears. And that's one reason why my work has stressed the idea that policymakers should be concerned about trying to give people reassurances about, you know, not false reassurances, but if they themselves intend not to let certain things happen or to make them not very likely to happen, that being able to communicate that to the public so that their expectations about where things can go are in fact not significantly out of line with what really happened, that actually is important for the economy.
1: If I could just jump in, because you're talking about something very important. You have stressed in your work that policymakers should make an effort to communicate clearly and accurately and in proportion so that families and businesses can plan accordingly. How do you think Congress or President Trump or the Federal Reserve are doing on that front, on their communication skills? What do you think?
0: Well, of course, it's a challenging thing. You know, I don't want to imply that I could just communicate much better than them. And, you know, but often policymakers don't think as much as they should about how important this is to their role. Mm-hmm. I think that often they take the view that it's enough to react to whatever is happening once it happens. You should think about the fact that your behavior being predictable actually has big benefits for the economy and that people can see that this fits into a pattern of behavior that they can count on.
1: So in this time where people are quite focused on affordability, what advice do you have for people out there feeling just unsettled and unsure about the state of the economy right now? Any words of assurance or warning?
0: Well, I certainly understand why it's an issue. I mean, it's not that economists should tell people to calm down. I think that it's appropriate for the government to indicate that it's keeping its eye on this issue and to use monetary policy, make it clear that there is a commitment to keeping an eye on prices. I think it is, to some extent, it's a failure of public policy to not have kept a better lid on things.
1: Hmm. Michael Woodford, co-winner of the Nobel Prize in Economics. Thank you and congratulations again, Professor Woodford.
0: Thanks.
2: The White House says it has asked Kimberly Guilfoyle to resign as ambassador to Greece amid mounting reports of misconduct. NPR's Michelle Kellerman reports this comes a week after Secretary of State Marco Rubio visited with her in Athens.
3: Kimberly Guilfoyle is a prominent figure in Trump's MAGA movement, a former Fox News commentator once engaged to Donald Trump Jr. Her firing was announced by the new White House press secretary, Katie Zachariah.
4: We have asked Ambassador Guilfoyle to resign.
3: President Trump played down his relationship with her, saying she dated his son a long time ago. Speaking near his new helipad, the president says he has not spoken to Guilfoyle.
5: I didn't speak to her, no, but she will not be there. I didn't like what I read.
3: The Wall Street Journal has been publishing numerous allegations about Guilfoyle accepting improper gifts and offering to use her influence in the Trump administration in return for paying off her credit card bill. Secretary of State Marco Rubio sounded frustrated when reporters asked him about this during his visit last week to Athens.
6: You guys somehow walk around thinking that because some source told you something and you reported it, it's the gospel. It's not the gospel. It's not the gospel for me.
3: The State Department's Inspector General's office would not comment on reports of an investigation into Guilfoyle's alleged misconduct. Guilfoyle has rejected all allegations, posting on social media that she will vigorously defend her name, reputation, and integrity. Retired Ambassador Eric Rubin, who used to head the State Department's union, says this all looks bad for the United States.
7: I think Europeans are snickering. I think they're people in Greece who are snickering, and that's not good for us. We should have somebody who's respected and who carries the weight of the position.
3: In the past, about 60% of America's ambassadors were career Foreign Service officers, but that's down to about 5% as Trump names mostly political ambassadors.
7: And some of it is just friends, cronies, and donors. And again, it's always, we've always had some of those in every administration, but not in these numbers.
3: The ranking Democrat on the House Foreign Affairs Committee, Congressman Gregory Meeks, is vowing to press for further investigations into Guilfoyle, telling NPR, quote, serving as a U.S. ambassador is a position of public trust, not a business opportunity. Michelle Kellerman, NPR News, the State Department.
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8: What does Ukrainian President Volodymyr Zelensky think of President Trump's demand that he step down and also stop attacking Russian oil facilities? NPR's Joanna Kakissis interviews the Ukrainian president, and we'll hear them tomorrow on Morning Edition from NPR News.
9: Tomorrow morning from 5 to 10 on 91.3 WUKY. 529, clear tonight, a low of 66, partly sunny tomorrow, chance of showers and thunderstorms late in the afternoon and stretching into the evening, tomorrow's high 84. Thunderstorms also possible on Thursday with mostly cloudy skies and a high near 82. 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

0: It's All Things Considered from NPR News. I'm Ailsa Chang.
1: And I'm Scott Detrow. Pope Leo has been diagnosed with lung cancer.
0: The Vatican said that doctors removed the lower lobe of the Pope's right lung in a planned surgery with no complications.
1: We'll have more on the surgery as well as a look at the Pope's family history with cancer after this news.
2: Live from NPR News in Culver City, California, I'm Duane Brown. The new White House press secretary took the podium for her first press briefing today, where she fielded a few questions from reporters. Katie Zachariah said she was honored to work for President Trump, as NPR's Franco Ordonez reports.
3: Katie Zachariah starts her new role 3 weeks before critical midterm elections. She was asked whether she sees her job as speaking on behalf of the White House or to help Republicans do better in November.
4: I get to do what I was doing on the outside already, which was hoping to amplify, multiply, and expand upon President Trump's incredible agenda for the American people. And what I hope to do in this position is to take that into an official capacity and only build on, only amplify, and only multiply to the extent possible all of the wins he's making for Americans.
3: Zachariah was criticized for only taking 3 questions, but the president said later that she was very good. Franco Ordonez, NPR News, the White House.
2: The U.S. payments giant Visa has been given long-awaited approval to set up local card operations in China. NPR's Jennifer Pack has more on that.
5: China tightly controls its financial sector, and it's been a key source of friction in the broader U.S.-China trade dispute. Visa has been asking to process payment transactions in the Chinese currency with their own network in China. President Trump says he brought up the issue with Chinese leader Xi Jinping when they met earlier this year. And China's central bank approval is seen as a goodwill gesture ahead of Trump and Xi's next meeting, expected in November. As for Chinese consumers, the news might not excite them. Most of them use domestic mobile payment apps, Alipay and WeChat Pay, and state-backed UnionPay's card network. Jennifer Pak, NPR News, Beijing.
2: Stocks finish lower on Wall Street. 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
6: I'm Alan Lytle for 91.3 WUKY, NPR, Lexington. Fayette County Public Schools has tested out an expanded version of a program meant to align curricula and behavioral supports for students and staff. Josh James explains.
7: The program, known as Positive Behavioral Interventions and Supports, or PBIS, emerged out of Oregon-based research in the mid-90s. It's a 3-tiered system meant to orient students with what's expected of them, monitor that behavior, and intervene at various levels as needed. Fayette County pioneered the latest version, which also takes into account mental health, equitable supports, and classroom management. And it's expected to become the norm throughout Kentucky public schools with the help of the Kentucky Department of Education.
8: And they plan to use that as they look at broadening that scope for coaching for all of the state of Kentucky. So we're very excited and honored to have played a role in that process as it will roll out statewide.
7: In addition to intervention and disciplinary approaches, students also receive rewards for living up to the standards, including e-bucks that they can spend on various incentives. An FCPS representative said the program has shown results.
9: So you'll see the impact on attendance. You'll see the impact on our disciplinary data, but you'll also see the impact on our academic data, because ultimately what PBIS does is ensure that students are in their seats ready to learn.
7: The program also applies to staff who can earn rewards in the form of acknowledgments or a dedicated parking spot. For WUKY News, I'm Josh James.
6: Further discussion about a data center proposal will happen at a city council meeting today in Mercer County. The city of Bergen released its official agenda on Facebook. One of the items includes a second reading of an ordinance establishing a joint planning and zoning commission, as well as a joint board of adjustment. Now, that's a decision supporters say will put regulatory guardrails in place as the city weighs the proposed data center development. The vote last month to join the Planning and Zoning Commission ended in a tie. Today's meeting is set for about an hour from now at the Fire Department on Main Street. This is WUKY, NPR, Lexington.
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1: It's All Things Considered from NPR News. I'm Scott Detrow in New York.
0: And I'm Elsa Chang in Culver City, California. It has been 90 years since the U.S. government publicly executed someone. Since then, the idea of public executions in the U.S. has largely been forgotten. But last week, Secretary of Defense Pete Hegseth announced that the Pentagon would live stream the execution of the man convicted in the 2009 attack on Fort Hood. And some religious scholars see this proposal as one rooted in Hegseth's particular brand of Christian nationalism. NPR domestic extremism correspondent Odette Youssef joins us now to discuss. Hi, Odette.
11: Hey, Elsa.
0: Hey. Okay, so let's just back up a bit. Can you just please remind everyone about what happened in the attack on Fort Hood 17 years ago?
11: Sure. So on November 5th of 2009, a U.S. Army major named Nidal Hassan killed 13 people and injured another 32 in what's since been called the worst terrorist attack on U.S. soil since September 11th, 2001. Now, Hassan was an army psychiatrist who was radicalized into violent Islamist extremism. And after the attack, Elsa, investigations found that there were numerous failures over the course of his time in the military. Peers and superiors were aware of his radicalization, but there was no meaningful action taken to discipline or remove him.
0: And now he may be the first American to be publicly executed by the federal government in, what, nearly a century? How is the Pentagon explaining this decision?
11: Well, Hegseth talks about this as a deterrent to possible future similar attacks. But I spoke with Julie Ingersoll about this. She's a professor of religious studies at the University of North Florida, and she's an expert on the church that Hegseth belongs to, called the Communion of Reformed Evangelical Churches. And Ingersoll told me that when she heard about this public execution by firing squad, her thoughts immediately went to Hegseth's religious background.
12: Part of their theology is the dominion mandate. So building a theocracy is a religious act for them. And executing infidels is part of that theocratic vision.
0: Wow. Just those words like infidels, theocratic vision. Can you just help us understand why she's using words like that there?
11: Yes. Yeah, so, you know, within certain strands of Christian nationalism, including the CREC, there is a belief that they have a mandate to impose their interpretation of Christianity over all aspects of life. So also they speak of building God's dominion on earth. You know, some people use the word theocracy when they describe this project. You know, the more technically correct term may be theonomy, meaning, you know, government by God or subject to God's authority.
0: Mm-hmm.
11: As for the term infidels here, this refers to Hegseth's particular apparent animus toward Islam. You know, Hegseth has tattoos valorizing the medieval crusades. One of his books is titled American Crusade, and he's written critically about increases in Muslim populations in England and in the U.S. So all of this, you know, paired with a pretty unanimous support for the death penalty within the church that Hegseth belongs to, you know, that's how you get this proposal to live stream an execution.
0: But there are still questions about whether this public execution will actually happen, right? Because Vice President J.D. Vance expressed his discomfort with this whole idea just last week. And if this doesn't go forward, do you see the discussion around public execution going away anytime soon?
11: So, you know, this is, I think, what's particularly concerning to Ingersoll, as well as Matthew Taylor, another religious expert I spoke to. Both of them told me that in some ways the damage is already done just by the public proposal of this method of justice. And that's because, you know, an idea that lies at the very extreme end of what the public considers acceptable policy has now been put forth by a powerful cabinet member.
0: Right.
11: And so just that itself shifts the boundaries of the conversation. You know, what was once unthinkable, unsayable, has been said. And so people are now considering this. And that is how, you know, more generally, Elsa, we see extremist ideas shift the public conversation.
13: That is NPR domestic extremism correspondent Odette Youssef. Thank you, Odette.
11: Thanks for having me.
1: NASA has just hit a milestone that is truly out of this world. Sorry about that. The Mars rover Perseverance set a new record for the longest distance traveled by an off-Earth vehicle. Here's NPR science reporter Ari Daniel.
14: Perseverance is a lot of things to Katie Stack Morgan, the project scientist for the rover. Above all, she finds the robot inspirational.
15: I think of Perseverance as an intrepid explorer.
14: When it touched down on Mars a bit more than 5.5 years ago, the rover began its mission in the Jezero crater, where researchers believe there may have once been an ancient lake.
15: Our exploration culminated in our discovery of a potential biosignature in some rocks within the river valley that fed the crater.
14: That is, they may have found possible evidence of life, a collection of minerals whose formation, at least on Earth, would have involved microorganisms.
15: And so the question is, did Martian microbes drive these reactions?
14: After that, Perseverance was sent to the rim of the crater to look at some very old rocks.
15: That really represent probably about the first 500 million years of solar system history.
14: All this science required the rover to rove, which was enabled by a self-driving capacity that allowed it to plan its own best course to get to a destination over and over again. And now it's notched its 28th mile on the Martian surface.
15: There's very specific windows when it can drive, and it's moving pretty slowly. But still, for a Mars rover, 28 miles is a really big deal.
14: And it's a new record for total drive distance on another world.
15: This is the culmination of really decades of technological advancement in how we explore the solar system and the capabilities that we bring to other planets.
14: A big part of Perseverance's purpose was to collect material from the Martian surface so that one day another mission might return those samples to Earth.
15: I certainly want those samples back, and I want them back as soon as possible.
14: But this part of the program has an uncertain future. Its hefty price tag put it in the crosshairs of the federal government earlier this year. It makes Philip Christensen, a planetary geologist at Arizona State University, furious.
16: Here we were poised, ready to do probably the most important bit of science we could do at Mars, and it's just come to a grinding halt. So it's extremely frustrating.
14: But Christensen says he's an optimist, and he's hopeful the samples will one day make their way to Earth. In the meantime, he says that what Perseverance has been able to achieve in the last half decade is nothing short of miraculous.
16: It really is the epitome of exploration. You never know what's going to be over the next hill, around the next corner. Going those 28 miles, every foot of that terrain has been a discovery.
14: A stunning string of accomplishments for the longest off-world road trip. For NPR News, I'm Ari Daniel.

0: You're listening to All Things Considered from NPR News. Colleges across the country are adding new majors that they hope will attract new students and train them for the future. Our colleagues Waylon Wong and Ricky Mulvey over at The Indicator from Planet Money tell us how colleges are creating programs for a changing U.S. job market.
1: Eddie Hernandez is a professor in human anatomy and physiology at UT San Antonio. His students call him Dr. H, so we will too. Dr. H said conversations about a new health sciences degree program started a few years ago.
2: We have a fantastic biology degree, but it seemed a little broad, and it also seemed like it didn't reflect our specific population of students.
3: Students like Case Brown. A few months ago, Dr. H told Case, guess what? The college has this new major. It checks off all the prereqs that you need for medical school, plus you'll get more tailored courses that will prepare you for an actual career as a doctor.
4: Dr. H came to me, he was like, hey, Case, this is new. This is how it benefits you. I was like, cool, sign me up.
3: Dr. H says by his last count, there are around 500 undergraduates in the current cohort.
1: And he says that if these future doctors and physician's assistants stay in Texas to build the careers, that will be another win for the program.
3: And sustainable careers are the ultimate goal of these new degrees. That puts programs without a clear pathway to a job on the chopping block.
1: The last decade or so has already been hard for the liberal arts in the U.S. The number of bachelor's degrees awarded in humanities is down 30% since 2012. That's according to the American Academy of Arts and Sciences.
3: Jason Fox is the chief academic officer at the Savannah College of Art and Design in Savannah, Georgia. Jason's college has art right there in its name, and yet it still has to make tough calls about what programs to keep. This year, the college stopped accepting new enrollees in sculpture. Jason says the decisions come down to jobs and earnings potential.
5: These aren't economic decisions as much as they were either A, we weren't delivering on the promise, or B, there was no promise to deliver on because there was no market out there for it.
1: On the flip side, Jason and other administrators at SCAD realized a few years ago that there would be a huge market for college graduates with training in AI.
3: Jason started talking to people at both SCAD and in industries like film and fashion.
1: So in September of 2025, SCAD launched a new major in applied AI. NVIDIA came on board as a corporate partner.
3: The school says the program should equip students for careers in designing AI products and machines. Jason says the number one metric that the college looks at is the employment rate of graduates. And it's hard to justify programs that don't lead to sustainable careers.
5: If you're offering generalized degrees, especially in a specialty university like ours, it begs the question, okay, what am I going to do next? And at the undergraduate level, I don't think education consumers today are comfortable with that.
3: Education consumers. Now, that's an interesting term, but it makes sense given the escalating cost of higher education. Students and their families want a monetary return on investment. And SCAD isn't alone in adding AI to its roster of degrees. There are around 80 AI majors being offered in the U.S. right now, according to a tracker from Northeastern University.
1: But all is not lost for the liberal arts. UCLA has a new department of digital humanities. The school says students will use digital tools to explore what it means to be human.
3: Ricky Mulvey,
1: Waylon Wong, NPR News.

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1: 548 at 91.3 WUKY. We have an injury collision, outer loop of New Circle Road between Floyd Drive and Meadow Lane. One lane is reportedly blocked. A non-injury collision, outbound Richmond Road at Manowar, the outside left turn lane blocked. Traffic info, courtesy of the city of Lexington. Clear tonight, a low of 66, partly sunny most of the day tomorrow. We'll see a high near 84. Look for some showers and storms entering the picture in the early evening. And Thursday, cloudy, a high near 82. It's 88 at WUKY.
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0: 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I'm Scott Detrow.
6: And I'm Elsa Chang. Pope Leo has lung cancer. The Vatican announced the news today after the Pope underwent surgery at a hospital in Rome. And at the Vatican today, officials led a gathering of people praying the rosary.
7: Signore pietà.
8: Signore pietà.
7: Cristo pietà.
8: Cristo pietà.
6: Now, Leo had announced this weekend that he would be entering the hospital to remove a nodule in his lung. After what it called a successful surgery, the Vatican provided the update and diagnosis. My co-host Scott Detrow is the co-author of a new biography of Pope Leo that just came out last week. He joins us now, not as host, but as reporter in this particular case. Hi, Scott.
0: Hey, Elsa.
6: So what do we know at this point about how the Pope's surgery did go today?
0: The Vatican says this was a much more serious surgery than it had initially indicated. You know, this morning, the Pope walked into the hospital greeting crowds as he made his way in, but then he was in the operating room for approximately 3 hours, though the Vatican says the operation itself lasted 90 minutes. The doctors said it was successful. There were no complications. But let's remember, the initial plan had been to remove a nodule. The surgery went well beyond that. Surgeons removed the lower lobe of the Pope's right lung using a video-assisted technique. Pope Leo is now resting in a hospital room where he's expected to remain for at least a week. One interesting fact, Elsa, is the hospital actually has a permanent papal suite where Pope Francis spent more than a month when he was seriously ill last year. But according to the AP, that suite is being renovated right now, so Leo is not using it.
6: Oh. Well, what did the Vatican say about the cancer diagnosis?
0: Yeah, the Pope's doctor said the lung tissue examined during the operation confirmed the diagnosis that they suspected from previous tests, though they had not shared that suspicion until now. And they said an examination confirmed a diagnosis of lung adenoma carcinoma, which is the most common form of lung cancer. Leo just turned 71, which is pretty young for a pope. He's a healthy person. He regularly exercises and has for his whole life. He plays tennis once a week. And I'll say no one ever mentioned him smoking at any point in all of my reporting on his life. But look, a cancer diagnosis is serious, though the Vatican statements do not include any indication of additional treatments like chemotherapy.
6: Yeah, cancer diagnosis is serious. But I understand that in the Pope's family, the Prevost family, there is a history of cancer. Am I right?
0: There is. You know, just today, the Vatican announced that Leo's older brother, Louis, who lives in Florida, is himself hospitalized with a form of cancer.
6: Wow.
0: And Leo's mother, Mildred, died of cancer. She fought it for a long time. And in fact, reporting the book, we found a letter that the future Pope wrote to friends in 1984, which was several years before Mildred died. And I was thinking a lot about it today. He writes, "My mother continues to undergo chemotherapy treatments. She's a tough lady and handles it all well, which makes it a little easier for me being so far from Chicago."
6: Hmm. Well, Scott, is there any sense of what happens next?
0: Not really, but here's what we know. The Pope had just returned from a pretty triumphant trip to Paris. In less than a month, he is scheduled to travel to South America, which would include a multi-day trip to Peru, where Leo lived on and off for 2 decades of his life. He's a Peruvian citizen in addition to an American citizen. And before today, the Vatican had not given any indication the trip would be canceled. It's not clear yet what will happen to it now that this surgery went beyond what was planned. But the Vatican says the Pope has essentially cleared his public schedule for the next several days until at least October 20th. And again, he's 71 years old. We're going to see how long it takes for him to recover from this and what happens next.
6: That is my All Things Considered co-host Scott Detrow, who co-authored the new biography of Pope Leo. It's called American Pope. Scott, thank you so much. It's an honor to interview you for a change.
0: Thank you, Elsa.
6: When he approaches the lectern at the Supreme Court this week, Paul Clement will occupy a familiar spot. He has argued before the justices at least 125 times, starting a quarter century ago when he was in his 30s.
8: Mr. Chief Justice, and may it please the court.
6: NPR's Supreme Court correspondent Carrie Johnson reports.
9: Paul Clement may be the best Supreme Court advocate of his generation. At least, he's the most prolific. He defined the job this way at a recent conference sponsored by the Conservative National Review.
10: I always think that a good working definition of a Supreme Court advocate is somebody who's trying to get to 5 for their client.
9: 5 of 9 justices. In other words, victory. The Republican super lawyer has racked up dozens of those since his days as Solicitor General in the George W. Bush era. For the last couple decades, Clement has worked outside government, often challenging actions by the White House. Clement told the National Review he's still a fan of a strong executive branch.
10: I'm a big believer in the unitary executive, but that doesn't mean that the president gets to do anything he wants.
9: Clement famously tried to get the Supreme Court to overturn President Obama's signature health care law, a loss that still stings. But he did convince the justices to deliver on other long-held Republican priorities, like keeping judges out of partisan gerrymandering, telling courts they don't have to defer to federal agency expertise, and striking down restrictions on guns. That work defending gun rights has been controversial, as his law partner Aaron Murphy recalled recently.
11: We had lots of different cases and clients, and over time, it just became something more and more people were complaining about.
9: Murphy described the situation on a webinar about defending unpopular clients sponsored by the Conservative Federalist Society.
11: The firm said, you can remain at the firm only if you drop your existing clients and discontinue the Second Amendment work you had done. We said no thank you and left and started our firm, Clement and Murphy.
9: Ironically, Clement and Murphy are now working on behalf of big law firms, which are challenging punitive executive orders by President Trump. Trump went after the firms for hiring lawyers who once investigated him. Here's Clement making his case to the D.C. Circuit Appeals Court in May.
12: The executive orders run afoul of the better part of the Bill of Rights.
9: Clement argued the president violated the First Amendment rights of the law firms and retaliated against them.
12: Lawyers cannot zealously represent their clients while walking on eggshells for fear of reprisals. Thus, the executive orders strike at the heart of the rule of law and the zealous representation on which the judiciary and the adversary process depend.
9: The appeals court has not yet ruled in the law firm case, but Clement has already prevailed in other high-profile disputes against the Trump administration in cases where he says they've gone too far. For example, this year the high court refused to allow the president to fire Lisa Cook, a member of the Federal Reserve Board. And Clement successfully defended the federal district court in Maryland, where the Trump Justice Department sued every single judge over an order on immigration detention. Clement is now 60 years old. He appeared on a shortlist for the Supreme Court during President Trump's 2020 campaign, but given his work on behalf of several Trump targets, that idea now seems out of the question. He told the National Review he never planned to take his foot off the gas pedal when he saw examples of overreach by the executive branch, no matter who controls the White House. Carrie Johnson, NPR News.
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15: We will re-engage students, alumni, and other members of our community to examine how we preserve what is valuable about Greek life.
16: That was Cornell University's president, Michael Kotlikoff, trying to quell some of the anger on his campus in a video address on October 3rd. A few days later, he addressed Cornell's faculty, and what he said has since leaked out to the world, and it's clear that he doesn't want an outright ban on frats. He thinks a ban could make matters worse, driving violent behavior off campus and into the shadows. But clearly, his response wasn't enough for Cornell's community because today, the university announced a ban on frat parties for the rest of the academic year. Cornell also says it's going to add experienced sexual assault investigators to their police force. The question is, why didn't this happen 2 years ago when the sexual assault at a campus fraternity was first reported? Or maybe the question remains, why don't we just ban frats? We're going to ask on today Explained from Vox.
17: 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I'm Megan McCarty-Carino.
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17: The hot new thing to study in college is content creation. An increasing number of schools are offering classes and even majors and minors in the art of influencing. Arkansas Tech University launched their digital content creation degree about 3 years ago, and Charlie Randall is a senior in that program, where he's also pursuing a double major in theater. He hopes to use the degrees to break into voice acting.
19: I know it's all about networking in the acting world, so I know content creation is huge for networking, so I love that.
17: So what does a degree in content creation actually look like? What kinds of classes do you take?
19: My first class that was really like content creation was a class called Social Media Influencing. it's a data-driven class that teaches you, like, these videos that have people greeting their audience in the beginning, it shows that they have a more higher view count, or if like one has like a better thumbnail, they have better clickability rate and everything. It's just a lot of just in-depth things about content creation, what works, what doesn't work.
17: This is a relatively new field of study. Up till now, most people have just kind of been figuring it out on their own. So why take this as a college program?
19: If you want to get into content creation and you are too afraid to, or you don't know anything about it, but you still want to have some kind of degree in life just so you can have something that sets you in stone, I think a digital content creation is for those people. It makes you do it. It makes you put content out there.
17: So what videos that you've done have been the most successful, and have you had any surprises?
19: Well, it's always the videos that you never think you're going to do well that do well. It was me introducing one of my friends who've acted in like a previous video, and it just did really well. And I think it was because I added editing to it. There's a weird like teleporting effect that I made him teleport into the frame. And I think that like attracted attention. It was right at the beginning of the video. And that's the thing we also learn is a hook for videos. You have to learn how to get their attention right at the beginning. And I think that was why it got a lot of views. But yeah, I mean, I don't have too many videos on my channels right now. I actually have cleaned all of my videos off one of them because I want to restart. But I'm really using this college as a time not to really post, but to get prepared to.
17: So how does what you've learned in content creation help you get where you want to be as a voice actor?
19: For content creation helping me in the acting world, I plan on using content and making videos to show my acting. And so I have like that digital portfolio basically of me acting. And so when someone's like, hey, do you have a portfolio of you doing this thing or doing some kind of acting? I'm like, oh yeah, I have a full-on YouTube channel.
17: That was Charlie Randall, a senior majoring in digital content creation at Arkansas Tech. Erica Soderstrom produced this episode. I'm Megan McCarty-Carino, and that's Marketplace Tech. This is APM.
13: This is Today Explained.
16: Let us be clear. Nicole Badera thinks we should ban frats. She's a sociologist who studies sexual violence. And we asked her how she got there. She started with the fact that college campuses just aren't safe.
20: Specifically for women, for queer students, for transgender and non-binary students. We see high rates of sexual violence among really anybody who isn't a cisgender man on a college campus. And one of the things that's really striking about the research on campus sexual violence is that the rates of victimization haven't really changed since we started measuring them in the 1980s, which is really significant. Because if you think back to what had happened around the 80s, is right before that, a number of universities had gender integrated for the first time. And so if you think about the environment that women were coming into on campuses at that time, it wasn't like schools were gender integrated and then they had a 50-50 split of men and women on campus. And they were experiencing an extremely hostile environment from men who did not think they belonged on campus and wanted to punish them for coming to campus. And so we have seen similar rates of sexual violence now that we saw then. It's a problem that part of why the Cornell story is blowing up so much is because basically every living generation of college educated people today look back and say, wait, this hasn't gotten any better since I left.
16: I mean, hearing about this story out of Cornell is horrifying and also the clearest evidence that we have not fixed this issue. But I actually think a lot of people in our audience will be surprised to hear that it hasn't gotten any better despite various waves of feminism and social media and Me Too and all the rest. I mean, how has it not gotten any better? That mean it's actually getting worse?
20: Well, you know, the rates have remained stable, although some of the rates that we're seeing from New York data and from Cornell in particular is that the rate of sexual violence on that campus seems to be increasing. And if that is in fact happening, that has never happened before. to answer the question of why things haven't changed, what most sociologists would tell you is that the problem is something we call symbolic compliance. And so symbolic compliance is when there is a civil rights law that our institutions are not fulfilling their legal obligations. So they're violating our rights. And when they get caught violating our rights, instead of making the necessary cultural and structural changes to bring about equality, instead they give us these symbols that make us think they changed things when they didn't change things all that much. And so in the context of campus sexual violence, there are a couple of examples that I like to point to from different eras of feminism. So the version that universities in the 80s brought on of bystander intervention was rape whistles. Was saying, okay, let's give all of our students these whistles orientation. If they're getting raped, they can blow the whistle and people will come out of the woodworks to save them.
4: A loud, piercing noise can scare off an attacker and attract attention they just don't want.
20: It obviously didn't work, right? We can look back at that now, and there's been so much thinking about what a silly intervention that would be, that it so fundamentally misunderstands the source of violence. That it is not a situation where a whistle is going to save you. That sort of presumes that it was a stranger in the bushes and that you happened to be alone and that everybody would take action, not that there were a bunch of witnesses in a fraternity who were cheering on what was happening in the moment, right? And so in the contemporary era, the version of symbolic compliance we have seen is stuff like the proliferation of Title IX policies and procedures, that universities have created these really big bureaucracies where victims report into, and the outcome of those reports really haven't changed. Mm. So expulsions are still very uncommon. We've just made it harder and more exhausting and re-traumatizing for victims to get help. So before that big change, victims used to go to their schools and say, I was sexually assaulted by someone on campus. I'm worried that they pose a threat to me or other students. Can you do something about it? And schools would say, no, we don't have a process for that. Or you should have made better choices. We think it's your fault, actually. And they would be dismissed in the same day.
21: And how long ago was that again?
20: The stories that I'm thinking of come from the documentary The Hunting Ground, which came out in the early 2010s.
22: The problem of sexual assault on campuses is enormous.
23: I think it's fair to say that they cover these crimes up.
24: There's a lot of victim blaming.
21: Okay, wow. Which you would think that was ancient history, but we're talking about a little over a decade ago?
20: We're talking about a little over a decade ago.
21: And so then help us understand what is Title IX and when exactly it's established.
20: Yeah, so Title IX is a law. It's one of the educational amendments to the civil rights law. And it was passed in 1972.
25: So long as any part of our society adheres to a sexist notion that men should do certain things and women should do certain things, and then begin to inculcate our babies with these notions through curriculum development and so forth, then we'll never be rid of the basic causes of sex discrimination.
20: But it's only a single sentence.
26: No person in the United States shall, on the basis of sex, be excluded from participation in, be denied the benefits of, or be subjected to discrimination under any education program or activity receiving federal financial assistance.
20: So if you're getting money from the government, you cannot discriminate on the basis of sex. What happened in the aftermath of that law, since it is just a single sentence, is all of these schools got to decide how or if they wanted to implement Title IX, especially because there's no really clear enforcement mechanism for Title IX like you would expect from the federal government. The only enforcement we got from the federal government, which we really didn't even see happening until the 2010s, that's why we had this conversation in the 2010s, is a lot of survivors used this enforcement mechanism really for some of the first times. But if something happened to them and their rights were violated, they could file a complaint with the Department of Education, and the Department of Education could look into it. They could sanction the school if they wanted, but there has not been a single case in American history where a school lost their funding because of mismanagement of sexual violence. So it was all reactive, and it was a huge burden on victims who had to do things like hire a lawyer who could help them file this complaint that they didn't stand to make any money off of, which I say not just because it didn't benefit them, but because that meant they couldn't offset the cost of filing the complaint. That's something they had to take on themselves. And so you can see how this led to schools for a very long period of time being able to do pretty much whatever they wanted.
21: So it sounds like how Title IX was enforced was essentially left up to schools, but also I imagine to a particular administration that maybe took it more seriously than the previous or the next.
20: Yeah.
21: Yes. How is the current head of our federal government feel about Title IX?
20: Well, Title IX was one of the biggest fights during Trump's first administration. And although a lot of people probably remember Trump's first administration as clunky, as failing at a lot of what they set out to do, they did pass their Title IX regulation right at the very end of his first administration in 2020.
3: Some of the most highly debated and awaited new rules around sexual assault and harassment on campus were made public by the Trump administration today.
5: No student's learning journey should include surviving sexual misconduct. No student should be made to feel alone or abandoned by their school. No incident should ever be swept under the rug. And no student or teacher accused should be punished before evidence proves responsibility.
20: So I think if you were a student on a campus during this period, it'd be really hard for you to notice what had changed for a few reasons. One of them is that Trump's 2020 regulation went into effect in 2020, which if you remember what a college campus looked like during that era of the pandemic, a lot of them were closed. And so there were no students on campus to protest or to even be involved in the process of implementing these new Title IX policies and procedures. And so there was a gap where a lot of students who'd been involved in those efforts before the pandemic graduated or left in some other fashion. And then new students come in who this is the only thing they've ever known. They don't know that this is abnormal at all, which is a problem we consistently run into with Title IX and campus sexual violence in general, is that you do get a new cohort of students every 4 years. Schools can start the movement over every 4 years and pretend that they don't know they have a sexual assault problem or they've never heard critiques of their process before. Whereas people who've been on campus the whole time, like faculty, know that students have been raising the same concerns for as long as they've been employed there.
21: But why? Why? Isn't it in the interests of college campuses to keep all of their students as safe as humanly possible? They aren't just students. They're your customers.
20: Yes. This is, I'm laughing a little bit because this is something I feel really strongly about. Protecting perpetrators of sexual violence does not make sense for universities. I think a lot of schools would tell you, and I think a lot of critics of schools would say that they focus on protecting the institution and that comes before taking a side of the victim or the perpetrator. They're thinking about protecting the institution. But a lot of the things that I found in my research, I thought were vulnerabilities for these institutions, that if the general public can't trust you because your school is a hotbed of sexual violence, that is not something that's good for the institution. Allowing this type of sexual violence to fester on a university is not good for its bottom line. But even, I want to use the most basic example of tuition. You know, I spend a lot of time posting things about sexual violence online. I see the types of comments of where the general public thinks schools might be making their decisions from. And something I hear a lot is they don't want to lose the perpetrator's tuition dollars by suspending or expelling them. So the best explanation I've been able to come up with, which I think is a bad explanation, not because I think the explanation is wrong, but because I don't think it's a good reason. That's what I really mean, is that universities are patriarchal institutions and they just see protecting men as one of the essential missions of the institution, even more important to them than things like providing high quality education.
21: If you believe that universities want to protect their own institutions more than some of their students, what if we just ban fraternities altogether? Does that protect maybe everyone? We're going to ask Nicole when we return on Today Explained.
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0: The First Amendment, the first one, enshrines the right to a free press.

0: assault right now on college campuses.
1: Greek life certainly plays a large role. We know that men who are in fraternities sexually assault their peers at a rate that's 3 times higher than the average man on a college campus. We also know that women in sororities have some of the highest rates of sexual victimization. And so the Greek system really has set up the system where you have these environments that are encouraging perpetration, sometimes literally as a hazing ritual to enter the fraternity. Sometimes, you know, it's just extremely formalized that this is not something that there happens to be a great concentration of rapists in this space, but rather sexual violence is something that they are encouraged to do as members in this space. And then you have the sorority system of women who feel a huge amount of pressure not to come forward, who are sort of channeled in ways that are much more overt than I think the average person would expect. And if you weren't in the Greek system, I think a lot of people don't realize just how hierarchical it is. It's not that all fraternities are the same, but there is a hierarchy of the highest status fraternities and the lowest status fraternities. And it's the same thing with sororities. Fraternities, they get their hierarchy on their own. Sororities get their hierarchy based off of which fraternities like to spend time with them and how fraternities rank the sororities. And so it really has created this system where you have this pool of victims who are facing all these social incentives and systemic incentives to not say very much. And then you have these perpetrators who have a huge amount of impunity.
0: We have known this to be an issue since I think I've existed, which is now like some 41 years. And surely there have been, I know there have been efforts to reform Greek culture, to make it safer for women. In particular, can you tell us about such efforts? Or do you not take them seriously?
1: Well, okay. So we talked about symbolic compliance in the first half of the show. A lot of the efforts to reform fraternities have also been symbolic compliance. And so for fraternities, we've seen things like they have voluntarily enrolled in sexual assault prevention trainings. I used to teach some of those trainings at the University of Maryland. It did not look as good on the inside as it was presented on the outside, to say the least. So things like the program that I was a part of, the fraternities had to have at least it was called 10-man plan. But they had to have at least 7 men present to get credit for a 10-man plan. So they didn't have to make the number of 10. And then the idea was that they would enroll in this 10-week course to learn about sexual violence, gender inequality, sort of the things that are upstream of a gang rape, to make sure that if any of these kinds of behaviors are happening in the fraternity, they can intervene, they can stop each other well before you get to something like happened to Jane Doe. But what I found is that, like, a lot of the time when I was teaching the sessions, we didn't see the same men multiple weeks in a row. They were not getting the benefits of a 10-week training. And at some of the last weeks, they were sending men that were not even a part of the fraternity to sit into the training to count as their number 7.
0: No.
1: Yeah.
0: They had ringers or something?
1: Yes. Right. And so we had these types of interventions that just weren't working particularly well. But the other thing I want to note is that fraternities are national. And so even if you have made some kind of really good faith attempt to change your fraternity on your own campus, the national chapter still has a huge amount of sway over the structure and culture of fraternities. And so it becomes a game of whack-a-mole, where maybe one university will try to do something to really change things, but the national charter is still continuing the way they have the whole time. And so in that case, really the only kind of intervention that would work is banning the fraternity so that that national charter doesn't have a gateway onto your campus anymore.
0: And this is the central question of our show today, and we waited this long to talk about it, but let's get into it. Why don't we just ban fraternities?
1: I think there's a hesitancy because a lot of decision makers within universities were fraternity members themselves. That was something that I noticed in my research, is that a lot of the people who were tasked with things like making decision in Title IX cases, I would go into their offices to interview them and I would see their certificate of membership in a fraternity on the wall.
0: Amazing.
1: And so there is a conflict of interest here. And the sense of, if I ban fraternities, what am I saying about my own college experience? What am I saying about myself, my identity?
0: The people in charge are themselves frat bros.
1: Yes. In a lot of cases, yes. So I think that's one component. I think a lot of schools would tell you that fraternities are a reliable source of fundraising for universities. Although I also want to name that so are sororities.

0: I've seen these arguments out there that if you ban frats, you push Greek life off campus where it's even more unregulated and even more of a free-for-all. And you're not going to get rid of alcohol on campus no matter what you do. This is a part of our college culture. What do you make of those arguments?
1: Well, the first thing I would say is that there is basically nowhere in the United States that is as unregulated right now as a fraternity, and it's because it's kind of on campus. So this is something that a lot of people don't know, but most large or well-resourced, especially public universities in the United States, have their own police departments. And so that's something that's come up in the Cornell case, right? Is these jurisdiction issues over who should Jane Doe have reported to for violence that happened in a fraternity? And one of the things we know from the research is that fraternities, they end up in this area where they're not really policed at all because the university will say they're not technically a part of campus. They're technically independent. So technically, we want to say that's not our jurisdiction. And then the local police department will say, fraternities, that's kind of the university. So we don't think that's our jurisdiction either. And so researchers have documented that there is, for white fraternities in particular, because this is a really, really racially segregated system, Greek life is really racially segregated. White fraternities will have no policing, where if you call the police about something that happens on a fraternity campus, nobody will step in there. And for black fraternities, they're double policed. And so for anybody who's saying if fraternities move off campus, then there's no control, it's totally unregulated. No, then they would be under the letter of the law that the rest of the city is, which would be a huge step in the right direction in comparison to this ambiguous gray area where you have police on campus and off campus who know that there is illegal activity happening in fraternity houses every weekend and no one is doing anything about it, because they're always pointing at each other. If they were totally off campus, you might have a local police department that would decide to do something.
0: It's clear that this problem has not been getting any better, but something does feel different to me, at least right now. At least when you see the outcry to what happened at Cornell. Does it feel different to you? And does that make you hopeful that something could change?
1: It does feel different. And it does make me feel hopeful. You know, one of the things I said earlier is that the reason it feels like campus sexual violence hasn't changed is because every 4 years, there's a new group of students who are just as naive and who schools can lie to in the exact same way, and they haven't ever had to come up with a new strategy. I do think that that's changing right now. They are not as cynical as the other generations of activists have become. And so that gives me a lot of hope. I also am encouraged. You know, there are a lot of things that have changed between then and now, even though 10 years isn't that long. And so, in previous iterations of this movement, there was this real pressure to give somebody like a university president the benefit of the doubt. And in this case, it's not working because we all know that he doesn't deserve the benefit of the doubt. And we know that these institutions, they can't be trusted in the way that we used to trust them in the past. This isn't something that's specific to campus sexual violence. We're seeing this across the country right now on a wide range of issues, this distrust of institutions that have failed the people within them. And so I do think this could be a time that something really changes. And I think it's a time to ask for the biggest changes. We've tried negotiating and cooperating with institutions that have made very clear that they don't want to do that they don't want to take that approach. And so I think calling for something more radical and for some bigger shifts to change the power dynamics on campus is much more popular than it's been in the past. And I think it would be much more effective too.
0: Nicole, thank you so much for your time. I really appreciate it.
1: Thank you for having me.

Nicole Badera is the author of On the Wrong Side, How Universities Protect Perpetrators and Betray Survivors of Sexual Violence. Our program today was produced by Kelly Wessinger and Danielle Hewitt. We were edited by Amina Alsadi and fact-checked by Gabriel Dunatov. Bridger Dunnigan and David Tatasciore mixed. I'm Sean Ramos for him, and this is Today Explained.

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1: Control of Congress and so much more is on the line, and it will all very likely be decided by fewer than 40 competitive House races.
0: As polls close across the country, we will bring you updates from across the U.S., also analysis from our experts. Election Day 2026 from NPR News.
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0: 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I'm Ilse Chang.
1: And I'm Scott Detrow. Coming up, how seabirds are helping researchers protect coral reefs as oceans continue to get warmer.
2: Almost every last square inch is covered in live coral, so much to the point that corals are trying to grow over each other.
0: First, this news.
3: Live from NPR News in Culver City, California, I'm Dwayne Brown. Russia's full-scale invasion of Ukraine has now lasted 4 years and 7 months with no end in sight. Ukrainian President Volodymyr Zelensky spoke with NPR about President Trump's latest deal to get diesel fuel from Russia after slapping Moscow with tougher sanctions. Zelensky says despite efforts to end the war, this deal will only benefit Russia.
4: Of course, maybe President Trump, he has his issues and he is in his own right, his steps to decide what to do. But we had a lot of meetings. We described our situations. He has all the information from intelligence. I'm sure this diesel will not help Americans, but will help Putin.
3: Meanwhile, Zelensky says a proposed energy ceasefire from President Trump won't end the war either without significant steps to de-escalate the fighting. Scholars say that Defense Secretary Pete Hegseth's proposal to live stream an execution may be informed by his faith. NPR's Odette Youssef tells us Hegseth has called for Nidal Hassan to die by firing squad.
5: Nidal Hassan is a former U.S. Army psychiatrist and violent radical Islamist who attacked Fort Hood in 2009, killing 13 people and injuring another 32. The last time the U.S. publicly executed someone was almost a century ago. Since then, the idea has largely fallen out of favor. But Professor Julie Ingersoll of the University of North Florida says within Hegseth's religious community, the Communion of Reformed Evangelical Churches, it's different.
6: Execution, and even public execution, is very much a part of the way they see punishment for crime in general.
5: Ingersoll says the CREC believes in Old Testament rules, including a divine mandate to punish capital crimes by death. Odette Youssef, NPR News.
3: And you are listening to NPR News. A Canadian cybersecurity executive has been arrested in Pennsylvania in connection with a recent breach of sensitive FBI personnel data. That news came days after another arrest in Jordan. NPR's Jenna McLaughlin has more.
7: According to court records and former colleagues in touch with NPR, the man arrested for his alleged involvement in a recent hack of FBI records is named Edward Dubrovsky. Dubrovsky, a Canadian, was arrested last week in Philadelphia while attending a cybersecurity conference. He has worked for several companies doing negotiations with hackers who launch ransomware attacks and authored a recent book on how to respond to cybercriminals' extortion tactics. It's unclear what role the FBI believes Dubrovsky may have played in the FBI hack. However, it wouldn't be the first time a cybersecurity expert played both sides. Multiple Americans working for cyber company Digital Mint were imprisoned in 2026 for their role in cyber attacks and extortion schemes. Jenna McLaughlin, NPR News.
3: 30 years after rap icon Tupac Shakur was shot and killed in Las Vegas, the only man ever charged was sentenced to life in prison today, with the possibility of parole after 40 years. Dwayne Davis, a former leader of the Compton Crips, was convicted in August of first-degree murder with the use of a deadly weapon. The late rapper's legend has only grown since his death in 1996, and his songs continue to resonate with a new generation of fans. This is NPR News.
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0: From NPR News, this is All Things Considered. I'm Elsa Chang in Culver City, California.
1: And I'm Scott Detrow in New York. In the world's largest democracy, India, a controversy over voter rolls has triggered protests. NPR's Dia Hadid followed people who turned up in defiance of a government ban on gatherings and joins us now from New Delhi. Hey, Dia.
11: Hi, Scott.
1: So can you unpack for us what triggered these protests in the first place?
11: Yeah, India's Election Commission, which is an ostensibly independent body, had been undertaking a wide-ranging revision of voter rolls, which had listed nearly 980 million names.
1: I mean, that's a lot of names, almost a billion names.
11: Yeah, it's the world's largest democracy after all, and local media outlets found that as this revision progressed, more than 130 million people were either struck off the rolls or were threatened with deletion unless they could prove their identities or where they lived, or in some cases, if their parents or grandparents had been on voter rolls 2 decades ago. Now, NPR hasn't been able to confirm those precise numbers, but we've heard similar accounts. And these demands have hit India's most vulnerable the hardest, people who don't have time or money or know-how to get these documents.
1: So what has the Election Commission said about this process?
11: It says it's following the law and that most of the people struck off voter lists had either shifted locations or had duplicate entries or had died. But it's hard to make sense of some of the deletions. Like an 80-year-old man we met at one protest, Omkan Tahyani, he told us that he'd voted his whole life, and yet he and half the voters in his village were struck off voter rolls. So critics accuse the Election Commissioner of seeking to disenfranchise people who are unlikely to vote for the ruling Hindu nationalist BJP party, which is led by the Prime Minister, Narendra Modi. And amid this controversy, leaders of a popular youth movement called on people to protest, and the first big gathering was on Saturday in New Delhi.
1: Did people follow through and show up?
11: Well, they did their best. Authorities cracked down. In New Delhi, they issued an order banning gatherings. Even chanting was banned. And to drive home the point, authorities had rigged up loudspeakers to trees across downtown Delhi to politely announce the order.
12: Attention, please. Attention, please.
11: Thousands of police were deployed to barricade roads. Some trains were ordered to bypass the city entirely to prevent out-of-towners from coming. They shut down dozens of metro stations. They cut off the internet in parts of the city and detained protest leaders.
1: Despite all that, though, the protests did still happen?
11: Yeah, people still turned up, even though riot police were rushing on to suspected protesters, holding them by the limbs and hauling them into buses. Local media reported that some 2,500 people were removed, and that meant at any given time, we only saw a few dozen people gathered.
1: Did they try again then after that?
11: They very much did try again. On Monday, thousands of people, many loyal to opposition parties, poured out onto the streets and the police largely had to stand by. And protesters chanted vote thieves, referring to the election commissioner, who they accuse of being in cahoots with the government, a point they brought home in their next chant, where will you find the election commissioner? In the house of the prime minister.
1: What's the government response been?
11: Today, the powerful interior minister said that the allegations that they'd somehow disenfranchised voters had come from people who were unable to win elections. And leaders of a youth-led protest movement told people to wait for the next gathering. Analysts tell us they actually expect the government to crack down harder in coming days rather than relent, which would show weakness and invite more protests.
1: That is NPR's Dia Hadid in New Delhi. Thank you so much.
11: Thank you, Scott.
0: The road to becoming an American is getting longer for many immigrants. Across the country, naturalization ceremonies are being canceled, while citizenship applications are facing delays and increased scrutiny. Sean McDonald with IdeaStream Public Media reports from a recent ceremony in Ohio.
13: Faith Zenobias Asaya, Tanzania.
14: At a high school auditorium near Cleveland, Faith Asaya took the final step in her immigration journey, the Oath of Allegiance. This moment in September was 5 years in the making. Working as a translator for churches in her native Tanzania, Asaya met the missionary who would become her husband and moved with him to the United States. She navigated the tedious immigration process full of paperwork and tests, and it all led to a joyful and overwhelming day that was months overdue.
15: So help me God. Congratulations.
16: I was supposed to do this 4 months ago. So it was the day I was ready and all that, and then I was told, you know what, it's canceled, you cannot come anymore until we are ready for you.
14: Asaya is not alone. Immigration officials have canceled 13 naturalization ceremonies in Northeast Ohio so far this year. These ceremonies are vanishing because fewer people are becoming citizens under President Donald Trump's policies. The numbers are stark. In 2024 and 2025, officials approved 70,000 naturalizations a month. But this year, the average dropped to 22,000. And Ohio has seen an almost 50% drop in new citizens. The application backlog is growing, and processing times have doubled from 6 to 13 months. U.S. Citizenship and Immigration Services told NPR in a statement that the Biden administration, quote, rubber-stamped applications, and now there's more rigorous screening. The agency has started doing additional background checks and closer reviews of refugee claims.
17: It's very effective in terms of gumming up the system. They've done a great job of that.
14: Attorney Maya Lugasi with Brown Immigration Law says rules change quickly and without warning. One example came in late 2025. Trump issued a travel ban and paperwork for immigrants from 39 countries was held for review. A federal court overturned the policy 8 months later. Immigration officials have even said they'll resume neighborhood investigations, where officers visit immigrants' homes or workplace to determine whether they have, quote, good moral character. Immigration attorney Richard Herman says these delays take a psychological toll.
18: There's nothing like it, I don't think, in U.S. history in terms of the number of memos, policy changes, restrictions. I mean, I've been practicing immigration law for over 30 years. I've never seen this chaos and aggression and hostility ever.
14: Cleveland City Council member Tanmay Shaw experienced the immigration process firsthand when he helped his parents prepare for naturalization interviews as a child. He says citizenship is about more than pride. It comes with rights and protections.
19: This is something that they've been waiting on for decades, and to snatch it away the way this administration has it, I think just reaffirms the cruelty that is, you know, kind of the point of the process, not just a side effect.
14: Despite any delays, the day Faith Asaya became an American was filled with joy. She smiled and celebrated with her husband and daughter, taking photos to remember the ceremony.
16: It's so exciting and a relief, you know, knowing that, okay, now I'm going to be settled.
14: And there was one more celebration to come, surprising her mom, who didn't know the ceremony was back on. For NPR News, I'm Sean McDonnell in Cleveland.

0: You're listening to All Things Considered from NPR News. It's migration season for monarch butterflies, and scientists have a new way to follow their long journey south. They are rigging them with tiny backpacks and solar-powered trackers. Vermont Public's Abigail Giles reports.
1: That's the sound of a monarch butterfly rustling its legs. Biologist Desiree Narango is weighing the butterfly. She's holding it very gently by the abdomen in her lab in White River Junction, Vermont.
2: To hold a butterfly, this part right here, this part of the vein, is the strongest part, so you can hold that safely. And this one is, a big one.
1: Next, Narango attaches a tiny transmitter to the butterfly's abdomen using non-toxic eyelash glue. Then she releases the butterfly, named Brad, outside to start his migration south for the winter.
3: There he goes. He's flying great. And he's ready to go.
1: Narango is a biologist with the Vermont Center for Eco Studies, a local conservation nonprofit. She's one of dozens of researchers all over North America who are tracking these tiny insects as part of a big research collaborative called Project Monarch. The tiny transmitter she put on that butterfly uses Bluetooth to ping off of cell phones and create a map of his travels, giving scientists a new window into the mysterious lives of these intrepid insects.
2: We're in real time watching these individuals go through these hazardous landscapes. And so we're all texting each other like, oh my gosh, Anne is in New York City. And so it really sort of like blows your mind, like how much these individuals need to go through in order to make it all the way to Mexico.
1: Monarch butterfly populations are shrinking. They're a candidate for listing on the Federal Endangered Species List. Pesticides, climate change, and habitat destruction are partly to blame. But scientists increasingly wonder if we humans are missing some key threat they encounter on their long journeys. Scientists already knew that a lot of eastern monarchs spend their winters in the mountains of central Mexico. But until these solar transmitters came along, researchers didn't really know where they stopped along the way, or what they might be running into. Greg Mitchell is an Ontario-based scientist with Environment and Climate Change Canada. He's using the data to study whether changing weather patterns could be stranding butterflies.
4: They seem to be really choosy and picky about under what wind conditions they're flying.
1: Scientists first tagged monarchs with the solar trackers last fall. They're already uncovering some surprises, like that many eastern monarchs actually migrate to northern Florida and to islands in the Caribbean. The monarchs also seem to be hanging out in old industrial parks and urban areas.
4: It speaks to our ability as community members to support the monarch no matter where we are.
1: Scientists have wanted to track insects for years, but until now, most trackers relied on batteries that are just too heavy for a bug to carry. These new trackers use tiny scraps of solar panels instead. No battery needed. David LaPuma is with the New Jersey tech firm that invented the backpacks. He says they're already testing them on other insects and also on hummingbirds.
5: We put these things on stick bugs and praying mantises and all sorts of stuff just to see kind of how they would behave and how the tags would behave on them.
1: You too can see into that world by following monarchs and their progress on your phone using the Project Monarch app. Oh, and an update from Desiree Narango. Anne did make it through New York City and all the way to Chattanooga, Tennessee. For NPR News, I'm Abigail Giles in White River Junction, Vermont.

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1: Here's your Lakes 18 Storm Tracker forecast. For tonight, the sky is clear. The temperatures are warm through most of the night. We'll start to see some clouds toward morning. Overnight lows in the mid-60s. That's near record warmth. Your day tomorrow may feature record heat in the afternoon. Some sunshine, but the clouds do thicken up. Thunderstorms will be arriving in the afternoon. But highs, we're getting back to the mid-80s. I'm Chief Meteorologist Bill Meck on WUKY.
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0: And I'm Ailsa Chang. The actor who played the main character's son on the hit TV show Breaking Bad has died. R.J. Mitty was 34 years old. He had cerebral palsy and was an advocate for people with disabilities. Over the weekend, Mitty took his own life in Brownsville, Texas. NPR's Mandalit Del Barco has more.
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11: 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We love you.
9: Mitty was 14 when he started on the show and 21 when it ended. And like his character, Mitty had cerebral palsy, though his real-life condition was milder.
12: It really felt real playing this character and getting into the groove of this character.
9: This month on the Joe Volpes podcast, Mitty talked about having been on the show created by Vince Gilligan.
12: My character, Walt Jr., was based on a real person, a friend of Vince's, Vince had in college, who had cerebral palsy, who used forearm crutches, and sometime after passed away.
9: Mitty said he grew up without using crutches, but learned to walk with them for the role. He also slowed down his speech. Here he is on the BBC in 2015 talking about Breaking Bad.
13: It gave me a career and it gave me an opportunity to bring light to disabilities that need to be heard and to show people how normal a disability really is.
9: Mitty used his platform to challenge stereotypes and promote representation for people with disabilities. He was an ambassador for United Cerebral Palsy and Shriners Children's and was president of the Mitty Foundation, a nonprofit organization in Texas that offers community grants and scholarships.
14: I've never even kissed a girl.
9: Mitty co-starred in the romantic drama Talking with Strangers, which premiered 2 weeks ago and is playing on Amazon. His character talks with his romantic partner about what it's like to live with his disability.
14: Most people, they want to stand out, to be seen, to show others how different they are. But me, people like me, we spend our entire lives standing out, being stopped and stared at.
9: Mitty was born in Louisiana and moved to Hollywood with his family after a talent agent spotted his baby sister. He was still a kid when he began as an extra on the TV show Hannah Montana, but Breaking Bad was his big break. On Instagram, Bryan Cranston said he was in despair over Mitty's death. He called him my sweet son, who never allowed the challenge of cerebral palsy to be an excuse for anything. Cranston also urged anyone contemplating suicide to call or text the 988 Suicide and Crisis Lifeline. Mandalit Del Barco, NPR News, Los Angeles.
8: Coral reefs are under threat. Ocean temperatures are abnormally warm, which is happening more frequently with climate change. The researchers trying to help reefs survive are studying some of the most pristine reefs in the world. NPR's Lauren Sommer visited one in the middle of the Pacific Ocean, where the corals have a surprising ally.
15: There are still coral reefs in the world that can take your breath away, even if you're a marine biologist.
16: Stunning, stunning. Get a little lost for words on this reef.
15: Joe Pollock works on coral restoration for the Nature Conservancy, a nonprofit conservation group.
16: I don't know what else to say. It's absolutely beautiful.
17: And just tons of fish.
16: So many fish, yeah.
15: We're snorkeling at Palmyra Atoll, a tiny group of islands 1,000 miles south of Hawaii. Underwater, the reef is absolutely teeming with life in purples, oranges, and yellows. The corals are so big, there's barely room to swim around them.
16: Almost every last square inch is covered in live corals, so much to the point that corals are trying to grow over each other.
15: There are a lot of reasons these corals are in such good shape. People haven't really lived here. Palmyra Atoll is protected as a U.S. National Wildlife Refuge. But the corals are also getting help from something unexpected. On shore, there are birds with bright red feet and blue beaks. They're red-footed boobies.
18: I'm not sure exactly how boobies got their name of boobies. I think they're a bit of a goofy bird.
15: Paige Minow is the manager of the Palmyra Atoll National Wildlife Refuge. We're walking through a dense rainforest that is filled with birds.
18: That's a white tern chick.
15: She points to a white fuzzball on a branch. Its parents hover nearby.
18: I think that their call sounds like an electric rubber band snapping.
15: These parents bring fish and squid for their chick. The ocean is why all these birds are here. And when the birds are in the trees, they do something that's pretty crucial, which is poop.
19: More seabirds equals more guano, which is kind of the goal of what we're going for.
15: Katie Franklin works for the Nature Conservancy on Palmyra Atoll conservation. She says all that bird poop gets washed into the soil when it rains, where it's fertilizer. That part scientists knew. But researchers at Palmyra figured out that it also gets washed out to the coral reef, where the nutrients feed the whole marine food web, making it healthier.
19: That guano will help nourish the whole ecosystem from the rainforest to the reef. So we really just want to bring on more guano.
15: More is the goal because there are places on Palmyra Atoll that don't really have birds. Nearby is a totally different kind of forest, one that is not supposed to be here.
19: We're standing in a dense monoculture of coconut palms.
15: The palm trees here are packed so tight you can barely walk through them. They're the remnants of failed coconut plantations from the 1800s. The palms kept spreading, crowding out native trees. It's had an impact you can hear.
19: It's a lot quieter here. There's way fewer birds in this type of forest.
15: Seabirds only nest in native trees. So the coconut palms break down the whole nutrient cycle. Because without birds, there's no guano, and the reefs don't get those nutrients. It's why the U.S. Fish and Wildlife Service and the Nature Conservancy have started the painstaking process of removing the coconut palms. On a beach nearby, Katie Bauer is sawing young palm trees in the blazing heat. She's one of the volunteers living on this isolated island for 6 months, much to the confusion of her family.
18: Yeah, I think they think I'm crazy, but...
15: Bauer says it's amazing to see how fast the ecosystem comes back once the palms are gone.
18: New, like, native flora is starting to reestablish in those places, and so it's exciting for me because I know that the work that I'm doing now in 6 months and a year is going to look like those places.
15: Since the project started 7 years ago, more than 1 million coconut palms and sprouts have been removed. Coconut palms aren't just a problem here. At more than 200 atolls around the Pacific, they've taken over half of the forested land. Franklin says restoring those ecosystems is vital for threatened seabirds and could be important for coral reefs too, as they face increasingly hot temperatures with climate change.
19: Having the complete food web, it's like having more tools in your tool belt. The more intact the ecosystem can be, the more it can adapt and be resilient and bounce back.
15: If the climate keeps getting hotter, restoring that vital link between seabirds and coral reefs won't necessarily save reefs. But Franklin says it gives them more of a fighting chance. Lauren Sommer, NPR News, Palmyra Atoll.
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21: Fake it till you make it. For Sasha Goldberg and Maya Chambriello of the Army, the Navy, they took that mantra to heart on their debut album.
3: This entire record for us was all about trying something new and just pretending that we had this like feigned confidence throughout recording all of it.
21: You can hear how much bigger they sound for their debut record, Fake Brave Life. While their first few EPs were folky, their debut adds a layer of cinematic production to the mix, and the results are thrilling. Coming up, Maya and Sasha talk about making their debut album and about what other things the duo had to fake until they got their reps in, like playing on stage.
18: Performing is, you have to learn how to do it. You know, Maya and I weren't born Beyonce, and so we had to learn how to try to pretend to be Beyonce.
21: Let's spend some quality time with the Army, the Navy. Coming up today, I'm Kaleo. This is World Cafe. One of the things I really liked about this conversation is that Sasha and Maya are not only bandmates, but they are best friends and roommates. And the energy they have when they think and bounce ideas off of one another, it's really fun. So that session coming up later this hour, here's Coldplay to get us started.

Welcome one, welcome all. I'm Stephen Kaleo. This is World Cafe. Later this hour, I spend some quality time with the Army, the Navy. But first, we start with Alabama Shakes, who were just on with Raina last week. You can check it out at worldcafe.org. And Brittany and company talk about rekindling their chemistry to make their first album in over a decade. From I Must Be Dreaming, here's I Feel Hope Coming. It's Alabama Shakes on World Cafe.

0: Latest from Devin Gilfillian. From his record Time Will Tell, that is Hold On Hourglass. Coming up, Maya and Sasha from The Army, The Navy join us to play songs from their debut album, Fake Brave Life. That's next on World Cafe.
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2: From NPR, it's World Cafe. Hey, I am Kaleo. There's something special about the bond between Maya Ciambriello and Sasha Goldberg, who performed together as the Army, the Navy. Both grew up in the same town in the Bay Area, but didn't really connect until they got to Loyola University in New Orleans. That's where a singing coach suggested they room together, and they've been living and making music together ever since. That closeness is at the heart of their debut album, Fake Brave Life, where the duo takes the intimacy of their earlier work and expands it into something bigger, inspired by movies with huge soundtracks like The Hunger Games and James Bond. Coming up, Maya and Sasha join me to talk about that debut record, Fake Brave Life, and what goes into faking and then finding your confidence. Our session begins with the song Pretty Pink and Soft. It's the Army, the Navy on World Cafe.

0: That's the Army, the Navy with Pretty Pink and Soft. It's a song from their debut album, Fake Brave Life. Maya Ciambriello and Sasha Goldberg, the duo who make up the Army, the Navy, are my guests today. I am Kaleo. It's World Cafe. Welcome. Thank you both so much for being here.
1: Thank you for having us. Hi.
2: Hi.
0: Hi. So first off, congrats on your debut album. How's it feel having it out in the world? It's been a couple of months.
1: It feels really incredible. You know, when Maya and I

0: set out to make the record, we decided that we were going to love every aspect of the music and back every aspect of it. So it feels really good to have a piece of music out in the world, or a record out in the world, that we love 100% of.
1: You put out songs as a duo together on TikTok a few years back, but you've known each other for a long time. Grew up in the Bay Area, Mill Valley, California, but it sounds like you didn't really know each other until you got to college, where you were attending Loyola. Kind of wild.
2: Yeah.
1: So even better, you were roommates. First off, was that by accident or was that by choice?
2: No, that was by choice, actually. The reason that we both ended up going to Loyola and rooming together was because we had the same voice coach, and she told us to go there. And I remember messaging Sasha and being like, hey, we should room together, right? Like, this is the right thing to do. And then we roomed together, and we've lived together ever since.
1: One of the things that really came across in reading interviews with you and sort of spending time with your music is like how close-knit of a unit you are. Can you talk a little bit about where that sort of recognizing that you guys were like, we make a really good team, maybe not just musically, but as friends, as people?
0: Yeah, I think first and foremost, musically, because we were trained the same way, we had the same voice coach growing up for years. I think that really was the thing that helped us realize that we can sing so well together and we can blend so well together, which is a thing that I think a lot of people appreciate in our music. And I also think, you know, growing up in the same place has a lot to do with how you connect with someone sometimes. And I think for us, you know, moving from the Bay Area to New Orleans and finding familiarity within each other and having, you know, going to the same food places growing up and being like, oh my God, when we're writing a song, we can say, you know, oh, we're writing it, both writing it about that tree. We're thinking about the same tree because we walked the same way to school. Like, there's so much that has to do with our growing up that I think bonds us together, and then just the sheer amount of time that we spend together, of course.
1: If you're just joining us, Sasha and Maya from the Army, the Navy are my guests. I want to kind of get into songwriting. One of the songs that people really resonated with, even though it might have what you consider unconventional song material, it's called Vienna in Memoriam. Can you tell me a little bit about the story behind writing this song?
0: Yes. So when Maya and I lived in New Orleans, we had a rat infestation in our house, and we wanted to get the rat out, but we didn't want to kill it. So we actually just ended up letting it live and naming it Bratwurst. And then Bratwurst had babies in our house, and we named one of the babies Vienna Sausage.
1: Then
0: tragically, our cat killed or maimed Vienna, and we had to put her out of her misery. It was a tragic thing for us. Mm-hmm. And so that's where that song came out of, which is very unconventional. But yeah, we love her. We love Vienna, and we're happy that her memory lives on.
1: I want people to hear this because it's beautiful. It's in some way, it's beautiful. I can't do a good job of describing it. Take a listen to Vienna in Memoriam. It's the Army, the Navy on World Cafe.

0: Vienna, In Memoriam, from the Army, the Navy, off their EP, Fruit for Flies, This is World Cafe. The duo of Maya Ciambarello and Sasha Goldberg have just put out their debut album, Fake Brave Life. So that unconventional place to start a song, can you talk a little bit about the dynamic as songwriters and how something might start between the two of you?
1: I think something that really works well for Sasha and I is the fact that we live together, because I've never felt really inclined to write, to start writing a song by being like, okay, Sasha, I think we should write music right now. I think what works best for us and our musicality together is when we can be spontaneous and when we can just sort of sit down with a guitar and fiddle and maybe find something and maybe not find something. But I think since we live together, we're in such close proximity to each other all the time. There's always like a little bubble of something that is like, okay, we could write a little something right now. It's just so casual. We don't have to really think about it.
0: It sounds like there's no pressure, because it
1: there's
0: sounds
1: no
0: like
1: pressure, yeah.
0: When you sit down and go, I'm going to do this activity, you know, you don't have to do that because you're around each other all the time. It just maybe organically is the right way to describe it. Is that right? Am I in the ballpark?
2: Yeah. I think that the way that we write songs best is one person's in the kitchen doing dishes and the other person's on the couch and, you know, kind of doing separate things, but also like somebody's maybe singing a melody. They don't even realize that they are singing something that's kind of interesting, and the other can be like, wait, what is that? That's cool. And then that's how songs form for us. Yeah. Honestly, most of the time, I think, or a little snippet written in a journal that becomes something bigger. But I think for us, it's, we've never done sessions really. Like we write all the songs beforehand before we bring them in for production. But LA, where we live, is very like session heavy, you know, that's kind of the grind of Los Angeles. But we know how we like it, and how we like to write songs is very much just us two written in entirety in our house in a very casual and spontaneous way.
1: Yeah, and it's sacred. I feel like it's so sacred to our craft, and why our sound and our lyrics are the way that they are is because we really protect ourselves from, I don't know, expanding the songwriting process with other people, because we're already collaborating with one another. So I think for a while we've been like, it doesn't feel necessary to me to collab with anybody else.
2: For now.
0: But that doesn't close the door forever. And I think that makes sense. When you're honing your craft that way, it's like there's that intentionality that you want to keep it pure. This is World Cafe. We are here with Maya and Sasha of the Army, the Navy. The song, in my estimation, that I think balances what people discovered you for, but also like, hey, I want to show you what I can do, is Stars Stay Awake. Like, there is this sort of loud soft dynamic that and it kind of baits you in the verses as to, you know, where you might be headed. But then the hook comes and you're like, okay. Can you talk about writing that song?
2: Yes. So we have this song called Rascal off of our last EP called Sugar for Bugs. And we were actually in the middle of writing Rascal. And I remember Maya, I think we were trying to find a chorus chord or maybe a bridge chord. And Maya actually played the progression for Stars Stay Awake. And in writing Rascal, we started writing Stars Stay Awake at the same time. That's where that song came out of. I think it's very interesting that actually you think that song is a bridge to the older music, because I've never thought of it that way, but it literally is the bridge. But I do think that the production definitely pushes the envelope in its poppiness. I think when we do listen to that song, or a big inspiration for that song was like the apex of a blockbuster film. We think of like Hunger Games, and we think of James Bond 007. Like, that's really what we feel when we wrote that song, or that's what the production tells. Which I think is so different from our old music, but I think the songwriting happened at the same time.
1: Yeah.
0: Well, you just let me know when that Bond Sync license comes up. I'm rooting for you.
1: We're waiting.
0: Let's hear that song, Stars Stay Awake. It's the Army, the Navy, here on World Cafe.

0: On World Cafe, it's the Army, the Navy, it's Stars Stay Awake. It's a song from their debut album, Fake Brave Life, which is available now. I'm Kaleo. Sasha and Maya are my guests today of the Army, the Navy. Okay, so Fake Brave Life. My mindset is like, fake it till you make it. Am I even in the right ballpark? Tell me about that term.
1: Yeah, you're on the money. I think this entire record for us was all about trying something new and just pretending that we had this like feigned confidence throughout recording all of it. You know, like we were saying earlier, production is such a learned thing. Mm-hmm. So we had to feign this confidence of knowing what we were doing and just believing in ourselves and doing it. And also I think in our career, you know, our songwriting, our music for us for so long was so sacred and so just me and her. We never planned necessarily to share it with the world. Like, we don't remember when we became the Army, the Navy. We don't remember the genesis and how we decided we wanted to do this for our career. We have no recollection of it. It just happened. And I think it was a brave thing for us to open up our music to the universe and let people like it or hate it or not think anything about it. Because, you know, it's easy to let other people's opinions sort of fester in your brain and then change the sound. And I was really scared of that. I was scared that I would let a comment about how someone didn't like something affect the way that I wrote music with Sasha or vice versa. And I think putting our music out there is brave and not caring what people think. I mean, I love it when people love it. But not caring if people don't like it is brave, and you have to fake that because it doesn't come naturally. You know, if you get critiqued, it's gonna hurt always. It's a natural thing to feel a little like, ugh.
2: Stung.
1: Yeah, stung. And I think we were at a point where we just had to let it go. And we decided we wanted to do this and let people hate it, let people love it, whatever. And I think that's literally the concept of the album. And that's why we're, you know, on the cover, we're in a bed that's fashioned to look just like my bed on a forklift in the trees. You know, we're in this safe little area, the safe nook of our lives together where we're writing a song in my bed. And then, but you zoom out and you see that we're in the middle of the sky on like a forklift in a dangerous situation. So it all plays to just pretending that we know what we're doing and that we're confident in every decision that we make and hoping that it translates.
0: Yeah. I mean, you talked about something that, you know, I think a lot of musicians think about, but don't often talk about, or at least don't sort of cop to it, which is you kind of get the good and the bad. But how do you deal with that aspect of it where there are always going to be haters and there are always going to be people that can kind of try and tear you down? Like, is it limiting yourself exposure to it, or is it like the careful, cautious art of not giving a...
2: I think it's the careful, cautious art of not giving an... Honestly, I think people are haters no matter where you go and what avenue you are in the world. And you're always going to find that. There's always going to be a comment. And I think just knowing that that's always going to find you. Mm-hmm. And I think, you know, for Maya and I, something that's really nice about our duo is whenever I feel bad about myself or about, you know, the band or my confidence is low, she's there to tell me that we're good, that we, you know, she really lifts me up and vice versa. And I think that what's good about us is we rarely feel that way at the same time. So we always have each other to be like, no worries, girl, you're good. Your music's good. You're going to be fine. Which I think is great. Just don't read your comments.
1: Yeah. Don't read your comments. And yeah, like Sasha was saying, we're so lucky to have a soundboard in one another. And that goes for writing music too. And just constantly being able to bounce off of one another and lift up each other when we need it.
0: That's really beautiful.
1: It's a lot easier to do it together.
0: That's really sweet. Here's the last question. What's something you don't have to fake when it comes to bravery these days? You've been at this for 4 or 5 years. What's something that you had to fake it, but now you know it and you don't have to do that anymore?
1: That's a great question.
0: Shows, being in a recording.
2: Interviews?
0: Interviews?
2: Interviews, I think those used to be really scary for us. I think being in a recording studio, I mean, I think...
1: Recording studio, that's a good one.
2: Yeah, performing, you know, banter on stage. Performing is, you have to learn how to do it, you know? Maya and I weren't born Beyonce, and so we had to learn how to try to pretend to be Beyonce. Yeah. And I think, you know, sometimes you really need... I remember we had one show right after we put our album out. And so we were playing these songs live for the first time. And we were so nervous on stage. We got on stage and we played a wrong chord and we just looked at each other and we said, out loud, we said, fake brave, fake brave, fake brave. Mm-hmm. And everyone in the audience was like, fake brave, fake brave. Like, just try to be brave. Who cares? Sing it. And I think that really was a mantra for us, to just, you know, be yourself, sing your songs. People are there because they love your music. Yep. I think it's something that we can really use in our career to propel ourselves forward out of a pit of despair is just bravery.
0: Well said. Let's listen to the title track. It's Fake Brave Life, the Army, the Navy on World Cafe.

0: Ah, such a good song. Fake Brave Life. It is the title track to the debut album from the Army, the Navy, which is available now. Sasha Maya, congratulations on the record. And thank you so much for taking some time to talk to us today. And please come back and see us again soon. All right.
1: Yeah, thank you so much. Thank you for having us. Amazing questions. And thank you for playing the album. We really appreciate it.
0: Absolutely. It's the Army, the Navy. I'm Kaleo. We're back in a minute with more World Cafe.
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0: Welcome back to World Cafe. That was a lot of fun. Thanks so much to Sasha and Maya from the Army, the Navy. Their debut album is out now. It's called Fake Brave Life. Missed any of the session? You can find it at worldcafe.org. And hat tip to our senior producer, Kimberly Janad, for her work on the session. Back into music with Angela Autumn, a new song called I Don't Think About You At All.

0: putting the wraps on this edition of The Cafe with The National, Terrible Love, realizing now that those last three songs could be a story if you put them in reverse order. Terrible Love from The National, Andrew Bird, Capsized, Angela Autumn, I Don't Think About You At All. Folks, I think we've witnessed a crime. And with that, we should probably get going. Thanks so much for listening, and thanks to our affiliates nationwide who make this show possible, a show we produce from WXPN at the University of Pennsylvania in Philadelphia. I'm Kaleo. 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
0: From NPR, this is World Cafe. Hey, I'm Kaleo. This month, we're celebrating our 35th anniversary at the cafe. So we're looking back at all of the music we've played throughout the decades. And today, we're putting a spotlight on the aughts.
5: I'm gonna fight them all. A seven-nation army couldn't hold me back.
0: Coming up, you'll hear some of the most iconic songs from that decade, including, of course, the White Stripes' Seven-Nation Army. 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
6: I told you I was trouble. You know that I'm no good.
0: It's the best of the aughts coming up today on World Cafe. Time keeps on slipping into the future. Not a 2000s reference, a 1970s, but this is our way of saying if you've missed our recent past, including Alabama Shakes, John R. Miller, and the Womack Sisters, you can check it out at worldcafe.org. Next year marks the 25th anniversary of Bruce Springsteen's best album from the aughts, in my humble opinion. Here is The Rising, getting us going on World Cafe.